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Alyeska Resort supports operations of KEUL. 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

0: sounds wild. Hi, I'm Riley Woodford for the Alaska Department of Fish and Game.
1: Prince of Wales Island in southern southeast Alaska is home to wolves. But it's difficult to count just how many wolves. The dense rainforest provides a lot of cover, and wolves are elusive. One technique that's worked to estimate numbers of bears on Prince of Wales is hair snaring. Biologists put strands of barbed wire along salmon streams, and as bears visit the streams to fish, the barbs snag tufts of hair. The hair follicle contains DNA that allows biologists to identify the sex of the bear and tag it as an individual. As the hair snares are checked, cleaned, and rechecked over time, biologists are able to estimate the number of bears in the area. Biologists recently used a similar method to assess wolf numbers on Prince of Wales. A grid was established and 37 locations were chosen for hair snares. The wolf hair snares are short strands of barbed wire attached to flat boards that are 9 by 6 inches across, creating hair traps. The boards are spiked into the ground and baited with a musky scent lure that the wolves love to roll in. 5 hair traps were placed at each of the 37 locations and 10 trail cameras were set up to monitor activity. The traps were checked and cleaned on a regular basis, and the trail cameras captured images of the wolves as well. Biologists are now working with the data to get a picture of wolf numbers and distribution on Prince of Wales. For Sounds Wild, I'm Riley Woodford. Sounds Wild is brought to you by the Alaska Department of Fish and Game.

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0: Democracy Now! Appointed federal judge has blocked President Trump's White House ban on journalists from CNN, MS Now, and Politico. We'll speak with Nobel Prize-winning journalist Maria Ressa. She used to work for CNN. Then the CEOs of major AI companies addressed the UN Security Council, calling on world leaders to adopt international standards for AI development.
1: First, we should begin with narrow agreements that every member can support, such as a ban on using AI to make biological weapons.
0: We'll speak with an AI researcher who's taken part in UN meetings this week, and with an expert who's worked with the African Union on AI strategy. Then, who's advising President Trump on AI?
2: The United States also totally rejects any attempt to construct a globalist scheme to control for the artificial intelligence. We're going to encourage it, not rein it in.
0: We'll speak with journalist Jacob Silverman. His latest book is Gilded Rage, Elon Musk and the Radicalization of Silicon Valley. All that and more coming up. Welcome to Democracy Now!, democracynow.org, The War and Peace Report. I'm Amy Goodman. A federal judge has temporarily blocked President Trump's ban on CNN, MS Now, and Politico from the White House. Just after midnight, Judge Timothy Kelly of the U.S. District Court in Washington, D.C., a Trump appointee, granted a two-week restraining order and told the White House to, quote, immediately return, reinstate, and restore the press credentials of the three news outlets. Ted Boutros, an attorney for the outlet, said, quote, this is a strong ruling vindicating freedom of the press, due process, and the rule of law. We greatly appreciate the court's swift action, he said. Meanwhile, the new news site Status is reporting Vice President J.D. Vance was the unnamed senior administration official behind one of the stories the White House used to justify banning Politico from its grounds. Vance has defended Trump's ban on the news outlets as totally appropriate. Leaders of TARPA, Ford official intelligence firms, testified to the UN Security Council on Wednesday, urging nations to adopt international standards on the development of AI. Anthropic CEO Dario Amodei touted the benefits of the technology, even as he warned the Security Council that it, quote, could be a risk to humanity as a whole, unquote. His competitor, OpenAI Chief Executive Sam Altman, also called for international regulations.
3: At the international level, this will require cooperation. In our history, there have been times where countries who compete and don't always like each other very much still come together for shared interests and the collective good in the face of a powerful new technology. We believe this must be one of those times.
0: Altman spoke as Australian Prime Minister Anthony Albanese revealed that an OpenAI agent hacked an Australian government health website in June where it accessed private data. It's the first known example of an autonomous AI agent hacking a government network.
4: Today, I spoke with the CEO of OpenAI, Sam Altman, to express Australia's extreme concern about this incident. And I also expressed my disappointment that it took the company way too long to inform the government what had occurred and the nature of the way that that notification occurred as well was unacceptable.
0: The Australian Prime Minister said investigators were considering whether to file criminal charges against OpenAI. This follows a series of incidents where frontier AI models escaped containment, self-organized into swarms, launched cyber attacks, and attempted to cover their tracks. Meanwhile, in Washington, Democratic Senator Bernie Sanders and Congressmember Greg Kassar Wednesday unveiled the Ban Artificial Superintelligence Act. The legislation would establish a cabinet-level federal Department of Artificial Intelligence, pause advanced AI development until a new federal regulatory body is up and running, and would ban AI models that exceed human performance and capabilities across most domains. We'll have more on this story later in the broadcast. Iranian President Masoud Pezeshkian delivered a defiant speech to UN General Assembly Wednesday, condemning President Trump's threat to annihilate Iran while calling for diplomacy to end the war.
5: America and Israel attacked us equipped with the latest technology and weapon systems, and our people stood steadfast. Yes, they did hit us, but we did not bend the knee. We did not bow our head. We responded, but we did not hit civilian populations. They came into surrounding territories and targeted our universities, our healthcare centers, our schools, our hospitals, our infrastructures, all of it against international law.
0: A lone U.S. delegate walked out of the UN hall in protest as President Pezeshkian spoke. Israel's ambassador boycotted the speech entirely. The U.S. Navy's admitted 8 service members aboard the USS Abraham Lincoln strike group attempted suicide during their historically long Mideast deployment when sailors spent 286 days at sea. Acting Navy Secretary Hung Cao made the admission in a letter to New York Senator Kirsten Gillibrand, who accused President Trump of showing open disrespect to troops and their families. Gillibrand added, quote, that this administration can find endless taxpayer dollars for bombs, ballrooms, and billionaires, but cannot take care of our service members is completely unacceptable, unquote. In August, Defense Secretary Pete Hegseth insisted reports of deteriorating conditions and mental health struggles aboard the Lincoln were, quote, unquote, completely misrepresented. France, Canada, and the United Kingdom have called for Palestinian sovereignty at the UN General Assembly. On Tuesday, French President Emmanuel Macron blasted the world's inability to act on Gaza.
6: Face à Gaza, certains se flattent.
7: What credibility do we have if we continue to remain inactive in the face of Gaza? Some boast of a supposed peace, but this peace hasn't reopened humanitarian routes for a single second. Must we stand by and watch this spectacle that shames us all? Never.
0: Israeli Prime Minister Benjamin Netanyahu condemned Macron's remarks, calling them a, quote, grotesque absurdity, unquote. Netanyahu is addressing the United Nations General Assembly this afternoon. President Trump's hosting Chinese President Xi Jinping in Washington, D.C. for a 3-day summit. She skipped the UN General Assembly in New York. It's the Chinese leader's first trip to the U.S. since 2015. Trump and Xi are set to discuss artificial intelligence, the Iran war, and Taiwan during the summit. There's a state dinner tonight with, among others, tech billionaires. In Michigan, the Grand Rapids Police Department says a man died on Sunday after crashing his car into a tree while fleeing ICE. That's Immigration and Customs Enforcement agents. Guatemala's Consul General identified the victim as Mario David Coronado Juarez. Advocates say the 36-year-old was working in construction to provide for his wife and 3 young children in Guatemala. On Tuesday evening, immigrant rights advocates packed the Grand Rapids City Commission meeting where they accused local police of collaborating with ICE. Mayor David LeGrand declared a recess as protesters chanted Coronado Juarez's name and demanded abolish ICE.
8: I'm recessing the meeting.
0: In Louisiana, a 36-year-old immigrant from Costa Rica died last week inside the Wynn Correctional Center in Winfield. According to ICE, Carlos Josue Marchena was declared dead after he was found unresponsive. He had type 1 diabetes, and family members said he complained of deteriorating health as he missed meals and insulin shots while being shuttled between ICE jails in multiple states. He's the 55th person to die in ICE custody during Trump's second term and the 25th this year alone. In Texas, Congressmember Greg Kassar Wednesday visited Wilbur Rafael Garces Perez at an ICE jail 3 days after the 28-year-old Venezuelan man was shot by an immigration officer in North Austin. Kassar told reporters Garces Perez needed surgery to remove a bullet that remains lodged in his back. And Congressmember Kassar questioned why Garces Perez was discharged from an Austin hospital after just 4 hours, then taken to an ICE jail 135 miles away.
8: Every single person should have a right to be fully cared for in a hospital bed and not to be dragged to a detention center while you are still bleeding. In fact, in talking to Wilbur, he made it clear to me that he didn't even know that this bullet was still inside of him until more than a day later after being shot.
0: In Washington, D.C., family members of people killed by ICE testified before lawmakers Tuesday at a hearing organized by House Democrats. Witnesses included Ronaldo Salgado and Lorenzo Salgado Jr., whose father was shot and killed by ICE while driving to work in Houston in July. Also testifying were relatives of Renee Good, shot dead in Minneapolis in January by ICE agent Jonathan Ross. This is Renee Good's mother, Donna Ganger.
9: I'm a registered Republican. I voted for President Trump under the impression that these agents were here to protect the citizens of the United States, innocents like our family and the others here, against terrorists. Certainly not to accuse those of us here of being terrorists and take precious lives. This is madness.
0: And here in New York, Hollywood producer Harvey Weinstein was sentenced Wednesday to 15 years in prison for sexually assaulting former TV production assistant Miriam Haley back in 2006. She testified Weinstein forcibly performed oral sex on her in his Manhattan apartment. According to Haley, Weinstein had also hired private investigators to keep tabs on her. Weinstein has been in custody since his first conviction, has already spent more than 6 years in prison. He still faces resentencing in that case in Los Angeles, where he originally received 16 years for rape. And those are some of the headlines. This is Democracy Now!, democracynow.org, The War and Peace Report. I'm Amy Goodman.
10: And I'm Nermeen Sheikh. Welcome to our listeners and viewers across the country and around the world. A federal judge has temporarily blocked President Trump's ban on CNN, MS Now, and Politico, ordering the administration to restore their White House access for 14 days. A lawyer for the outlets described the decision as a, quote, strong ruling vindicating freedom of the press, due process, and the rule of law. We begin today's show with one of the world's leading advocates for press freedom, Maria Ressa. In 2021, she was awarded the Nobel Peace Prize for her efforts to safeguard freedom of expression.
0: Maria Ressa is the founder and CEO of the Philippine independent news site Rappler, and she's a former CNN journalist. Among other places, she covered East Timor. She's also the co-chair of the United Nations Independent International Scientific Panel on Artificial Intelligence. We'll talk about that in a moment. But we're going to begin with this breaking news from overnight, Maria Ressa. A Trump-appointed judge has at least temporarily halted the ban on CNN, MS Now, and Politico. Can you talk about the significance of what Trump has attempted to do? And for the first time, the solidarity expressed by the Washington press pool that refused to fill in for CNN, and so you couldn't hear Trump's voice.
11: Well, it was incredible. And, you know, my outlet, actually, my president banned both our reporter and me from the palace at that point. So to see the kind of solidarity that the American media did on Friday was incredible. But look, in terms of the reaction is everyone knows this is unconstitutional. And I struggle when I say that. As a reporter, you sit there and you go, do we say it's unconstitutional or not? Are we supposed to not say that, right? This is the dilemma of a reporter in the age of a death by a thousand cuts. We can't normalize the lies or the impunity that is around us. And so in this case, this particular judge has done this before. and this was during Trump's first term, Jim Acosta. He judged for press freedom in the same way. And it's a simple thing. It's a constitutional move. Whether the Trump administration has already said that it will go ahead and appeal this, you know, for all of that. At this point, people are standing up for rule of law. People are standing up for press freedom. And that's incredibly important because we live in an age where you can't take these things for granted. And having lived through it, there are costs to standing up, but there are greater costs to giving up.
10: So, Maria Ressa, we see that you're in a car on your way to the United Nations. Let's turn to artificial intelligence. You're the co-chair of the United Nations Independent International Scientific Panel on Artificial Intelligence, and AI took center stage at the UN on Wednesday when the heads of OpenAI and Anthropic briefed the UN Security Council. The meeting came as Australia revealed that a rogue OpenAI tool hacked into Australia's national healthcare database in the first known case of AI hacking a government network. Maria Ressa, you were at the Security Council as these CEOs testified. What was most striking to you and most important among the things they said?
11: The mood in the room was actually really fascinating, and the kind of consensus that you see among many of the nation states. First, let me tell you about the thematic brief that my co-chair and I, that the panel came out with on Monday, which showed you exactly what it was. We tried to answer four questions. Question number one was, you know, what actually happened? Question number two is, what trend does that show? And then number three, what do we not know? And number four is, what would be completely irresponsible if we do not act? This is to help policymakers deal with this. That's part of what this independent panel is supposed to do, to give you the facts. And along with those tech CEOs who all have their own interests, you also had Yashua Benjo, who's my co-chair, speaking there, right? And what's the consensus among the majority of it? It seems like everyone knows that AI is now the rogue AI, including the Secretary General saying again this week that it is out of our control. That's in our preliminary panel report that we released in July 1. The frontier models cannot be controlled, right? And so there's several questions. Who's accountable? The tech CEOs were there, but as was Hugging Face. And one of the most interesting things Hugging Face said, the CEO of Hugging Face, was that he couldn't even use the commercial models to help defend against the attack because of the way it was designed. And so what did he do? He went through NVIDIA and used an open source Chinese model. That was fascinating to me because it showed both sovereignty and it showed you the kind of power and control a small group of people will have. So overall, in that room, people said it's time to put guardrails in place, except for some exceptions. And of course, notable is the United States. Michael Kratsias came through. One of the first things he said was super intelligence, formerly known as artificial intelligence, and then spoke against any kind of global multilateral solution. As a member of the panel, the reason we exist is because the United Nations General Assembly created an expert group. 40 of us from 37 different countries, nearly 50-50 male, female, right? To try to help the world come up with a collective solution. We cannot have a small group, one country with 75% of the world's compute power, and a small group of companies deciding the fate of humanity.
12: So let me ask you about China. You, of course, are from the Philippines. If you can talk about, you know, the fact that China has more regulations in place than does the United States. What kind of regulations? You have Xi right now meeting with President Trump in Washington, D.C. tonight, a major state dinner with heads of the tech billionaires, the CEOs of these companies.
11: Look, in some ways, when you really look at it for their citizens, the Chinese tech has far more safety measures in place. So, for example, the TikTok, the version of TikTok that is out in China has child safety measures in place, that the Silicon Valley, that others, the commercial models are just now starting to talk about and to put in place. But of course, what's the biggest problem in this, right? Well, Tiananmen Square doesn't exist, right? So I think this is one of the, this is a creative destruction moment, and the ability to not work together will have massive consequences. One of the lessons I learned in being part of this panel from with 37 countries, we have Chinese, we have Russian. I mean, we are geographically aligned. And what was fascinating is that we weren't fighting based on ideology. The debates, the most stringent debates, did not occur from Russia or China or the United States. It didn't matter because we all agreed on safety measures. Were the most stringent debate, and I said this at the UN when we released the report, right? The most hair-tearing moments were between those of us and big tech, right? So that's, it's actually, it's an incentive structure that we need to prevent, right? Big tech will tell you that they're caught in a race. Silicon Valley will say this, that they're caught in a race that they must win, otherwise China, otherwise China will win. This isn't completely true. And part of it is, it's there, it's a boogeyman. But if you look at just, and this is in the preliminary panel report, in terms of compute power, the United States has 75% of the world's compute power. China has 15%. And the EU, which has put in place the most safety measures for the rest of the world, for us and the rest of the world, is only 5%, right? A small group of countries and companies should not be determining the fate of the world.
10: And Maria Ressa, we know you have to go, but a very quick final question. We've spoken to you before about the spread of misinformation on social media. You've expressed concerns about how this could be multiplied with artificial intelligence. If you could elaborate.
11: It already has, Nermeen. If you look at the internet today, 53% of the traffic on the internet is now non-human. Right? We're going to deal with AI slop. And the three ways that artificial intelligence, the three waves, right? Social media hijacked our attention. So there's the attention economy. That hasn't been solved. And this is part of the problem, the compounding harms that have not been addressed. So social media, attention economy, the large language models rolled out in two ways. The second is chatbots. The chatbots that are there hack intimacy, right? It's sycophantic by design to keep you scrolling. That shouldn't, that brings harms on its own way. We can talk about that more. But the last one is what we're talking about now, which is agentic and multi-agentic. Every step of the way, we lose just a little bit more of our humanity. The attention economy that has brought narrative warfare and has pushed the world 74% of the world is now under authoritarian rule. That's VDEM. We're electing illiberal leaders democratically. The chatbots is hacking our intimacy, and agentic AI, literally, I'd be careful what you give to an agent that we know can't be controlled. Well, that agentic is taking away agency. So to go back, look at the policy. It's time for lawmakers to act. If you don't act now, it's state and tech. We're seeing a tech coup in plain sight. So it's, and to push states to act, we the citizens should demand better.
12: Maria Ressa, we thank you so much for being with us. I actually expect we could have you on for the whole hour, because if you think you're going to reach your meeting on time, I mean, I've been talking to people who go one city block near the UN right now, and it takes them an hour to drive from one end to the other. But we're going to let you go. Co-chair of the United Nations Independent International Scientific Panel on Artificial Intelligence, co-founder and CEO of the Philippine independent news site Rappler. She also received the Nobel Peace Prize in 2021. Coming up, we continue our discussion on the UN Security Council meeting on AI, where the tech billionaire CEOs testified on Wednesday. Stay with us.

0: 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Studio. This is Democracy Now!, democracynow.org. I'm Amy Goodman with Nermeen Sheikh.
1: We're continuing our look at Wednesday's UN Security Council when top AI executives urged nations to adopt international standards on the development of AI. The meeting came as Australia revealed that a rogue OpenAI tool hacked into Australia's national healthcare database in the first known case of AI hacking a government network. This is OpenAI Chief Executive Sam Altman.
2: The risk is that it moves so fast that people can no longer follow what's happening or intervene when needed. This would obviously be terrible. The industry must not accept too much technological risk just because the benefits are too great and that they feel too important to slow down. It doesn't matter whether people put the risk of catastrophe at 10% or 1% or 12% or 0.1%. None of these levels are remotely acceptable. And we should not train models that we cannot make an extremely strong case that we'll be able to keep under human control. These systems could concentrate too much power in too few hands. No one person or company or country should be able to use the most powerful AI models to impose their worldview on everyone else. We are not trying to and must not automate human judgment or human values. If AI is to be democratic, the most important decisions cannot be made by labs in San Francisco alone. They must be shaped through democratic processes and by governments accountable to the people that they serve.
0: That was OpenAI CEO Sam Altman. Anthropic CEO Dario Amodei also addressed the UN Security Council.
3: We will slow down as much as necessary in order to make sure that every successive AI technology that we release is actually safe. First, we should begin with narrow agreements that every member can support, such as a ban on using AI to make biological weapons or permitting your AI technologies to be used to make biological weapons. Second, we should build evaluation and verification systems that keep pace with AI development so that states can have visibility into frontier model capability and can verify each other's commitments. Third, we should establish common global standards for testing AI models for loss of control risks and misuse risks, and a notification system for AI incidents that are significant to global security.
0: That was Anthropic CEO Dario Amodei addressing the UN Security Council on Wednesday. We're joined now by Malo Bergong, CEO of the Machine Intelligence Research Institute. He's participated in several AI-related meetings on the sidelines of the UN General Assembly this week. I mean, you look at this image, the tech billionaires addressing the UN Security Council, calling for regulating their own companies, while you have President Trump trying to prevent this from happening. It's quite an amazing image. If you can talk about what your major concerns are right now and where you think the world needs to go.
4: Absolutely. Yeah. I mean, in some sense, I feel like every week there's new whiplash where the conversation has moved so quickly. I've been doing this for 14 years, so it's very interesting. I think we're headed in the right direction. I do think that the CEOs, while there's a bunch of reason to be cynical about them, are sincere that they think that the progress with this technology is moving too quickly and that they risk losing control of it, and that could lead to, you know, permanent disempowerment or human extinction. So
0: everyone keeps saying it could be in 10 years, it could be in 20 years, but for people who don't understand this technology, how does the world go extinct?
4: So I think the way that I think about it is that, you know, humans have a little bit more of this thing I like to call the thinky thing than the chimps or the mice. This is the thing that allows us to, you know, terraform the Earth and build rockets and send people to the moon. 10,000 plus species, something like that, are extinct, not because we were out to get them, but because we were just changing the world to pursue goals that we cared about to suit our purposes, and they were in the way. And, you know, maybe we hunted some of them. You know, they were made of atoms that we wanted to use for something else. So the concern here is that the AI companies are accelerating towards towards systems that are radically smarter than us, that they don't understand, that often behave in ways that we didn't intend, and that it's very difficult to control something that much smarter than you. And humans right now steer the future of this planet not because we're the strongest, not because, you know, we have the biggest teeth, because we're the smartest and we know how to invent technologies to steer the future in the ways that we want. And if we introduce AIs that are radically smarter than us, that don't have the same values, goals, and drives that we want to have, and we don't know how to train AI systems to do that right now, they will be the ones that steer the future. And so whether, you know, we're kind of in the back seat hoping that they steer the world in the right place, or whether they change the world in a way that, you know, causes us to no longer be able to be around, either of those seem bad to me. And I think that's a big risk if we build these systems and we don't understand them.
1: So, Malo, another one, you mentioned the Hugging Face incident. One of the other CEOs who testified yesterday in the Security Council was Clément Delongue of Hugging Face. First of all, if you could explain, you know, how is it that these agents went rogue, hundreds of those agents went rogue? And you've said that, you know, people have been warning for a very long time about the risks of AI, but very little has been done. What did this Hugging Face incident reveal? And then, of course, there have been since, including the Australian Health Ministry, several other instances of this occurring.
4: Yeah. So I think for those who don't know, the quick summary is that OpenAI was testing a bunch of their agents to see how good they were at doing cybersecurity exploit tasks. So they would give them some piece of code. They would give them some vulnerability and ask them to use that to try and hack into a certain piece of code or a program. And they were running thousands of agents doing this all in parallel. Some of those tasks might have been impossible. Some of them weren't. This is very common for the AI companies to do. And they removed a bunch of safeguards so that they could really see how hard the AI systems could go with these problems. And what ended up happening in short is that the AI systems hacked out of the protected environment that they were in, were trying to solve these problems, ended up thinking that there was some information that would be useful for helping them solve these problems on Hugging Face, and so hacked, you know, a multi-billion dollar company in order to try and get those answers. And I think the narrative so far about this hack, there's two things that are important. One is a criticism of OpenAI that this is really a cybersecurity problem, that they didn't, you know, harden the sandboxes that the AI systems were in such that it would have been much harder for them to escape if they did that, and that they should have been monitoring them. Like, this happened for weeks. They had an incident earlier in the year and then later after that. And so it's clear that they weren't paying enough attention to what the AI agents were doing and getting up to no good. I think those are both true. And I think that if we were doing that, that incident wouldn't have happened. I think there's a separate thing, which is very important to point at, where people are kind of like, well, you know, you asked the agents to hack, and they hacked. And so you didn't have good security, so they kind of got up to no good outside in the real world. But, like, what did you expect? And I think this is wrong. I think this is the main thing motivating a lot of people at the companies who are concerned, is that an analogy that I like to use here is the AI systems were kind of, you know, let's say, you know, if you were making it a human a test, I put you in a room, and I'm like, here's a lockpick set, here's a safe. I want you to use that lockpick set to get into this safe. That is the task that they were given, essentially. And there's a code in there. You know, the proof that you got in there is you'll tell me what code I put in the safe. What the AI agents essentially ended up doing was finding a way to pry that safe open with something else that was in the room, not using the lockpick kit, were worried that maybe, you know, there's a security camera in there watching them, broke out the window, found a bunch of their buddies who did the same thing, thought, oh, okay, maybe we can erase the security footage, realized maybe something about how the security camera footage or where it was stored was at some other company somewhere else in the world, took a taxi over there, broke into that place to try and erase the logs. So if people are saying, you know, well, the AIs were just doing what they were told, I think that's not quite right. And this is, I think, what has a lot of the AI companies worried, is that they spend a lot of time training their systems to be more aligned, to be helpful, harmless, honest. A lot of the metrics by which they kind of measure these things seem to be going down over time as they do that. And so when they see kind of the AI systems do this, they're like, yes, we could have locked them up better such that they couldn't have broken out of the window. But if we're kind of on this trajectory where we're getting better and better at making the agents more capable faster and faster, and we don't know how to train them to not do that kind of stuff, that's got them pretty freaked out. Mm-hmm.
1: So one of the CEOs who does not believe all these warnings that AI could potentially pose a risk to humanity such that it would lead to the extinction of human beings is NVIDIA CEO Jensen Huang. He was asked about the increasing number of these warnings about the risks of AI and whether further regulations are called for.
5: All the messaging around the drama of it is unnecessary. It's quite frankly too much drama, irresponsible. It is now grounded on facts. It's now grounded on science. Before we come up with new laws and new regulations, let's apply the current laws and the current regulations.
1: So that was Jensen Huang, a Trump ally and the CEO of NVIDIA, which is, of course, the company that manufactures the chips that are used by all these AI companies. So your response to what he said?
4: Also, the company that just bought Hugging Face, which isn't, you know, pressing charges against OpenAI for being hacked by them, which would be, you know, if a human did it, something that they'd probably be in jail for right now, waiting trial. I've seen Jensen talk about this a lot when kind of pushed into the actual, you know, concerns about why we would lose control, how we would lose control. I've never been quite satisfied with his answers. I think he's maybe thought about this a little bit, but not very much. So, I don't know. You know, there are many people here with many opinions, but you know, there's a survey recently of that was released of the AIs in the field more broadly, and it showed that kind of over time, this survey has been done year after year. Now, I think 1 in 5 of these 1,600 AI researchers think that there's a real risk here. And so, I don't know. Jensen certainly has a lot of money on the line to sell more chips if people are doing AI better. And often I find at least some of the voices who are the most dismissive are often the ones who have a lot of to gain from AI technology pushing forward and also are not as much in contact with the technology. So, you know, the AI companies have a lot to gain by AI moving forward as quickly as possible, but also they're in contact with the technology and see the risk from the inside, whereas I think Jensen has a lot of money to gain but isn't necessarily as in contact with what's going on, the challenges. He makes a lot of claims about how they're going to be able to solve a lot of these problems, where I talk to people at the AI companies and they're like, these problems are really hard and we're not sure we'll be able to solve them in the relevant time frame.
0: And then you have the Australian Prime Minister saying they may bring criminal charges against OpenAI. Well, OpenAI is hailed as saying, admitting that they broke into this health database of Australia, taking people's private information. This is months after it happened.
4: Yeah. I mean, they've, you know, established this new framework where they're trying to responsibly disclose incidents their AI systems have committed. But it just seems like more and more of them end up being disclosed by people just looking around for other incidents of AIs hacking the internet, or, you know, coordinating on the internet or hacking different systems. And so I think we're very far from, you know, a place where these companies are being held accountable, where there are laws in place to actually, you know, hold them accountable for when their systems get out of control with these even, you know, no one's been hurt by any of these incidents. That won't always necessarily continue to be the case. And so I think it just, this all illustrates how far behind we are on even getting close to taking the risk from these AI systems seriously.
1: Well, finally, companies are increasingly seeing AI helping with AI development itself. Mm-hmm. And faster, much faster than initially expected. Then you have Trump saying that we shouldn't call it artificial intelligence, it's just super intelligence, though tech people say that's actually a different kind of intelligence, more advanced than what we have. But let me ask you this. Does fully autonomous recursive self-improvement, or RSI, already exist?
0: And what is it?
4: It doesn't already exist today. So when people talk about recursive self-improvement, what they're talking about is getting to a point where, you know, in one sense, you can think of AI systems, or what we call AGI, or what people are working towards, as being able to automate all cognitive labor. So, you know, doing some desk job at a computer is some amount of cognitive labor. So is AI research. So is coding. And there's this idea that as you make the AI systems more capable and more general, one of the tasks that they can work on is AI research itself. And we're already seeing this trajectory where I think Anthropic released a report in the last couple of weeks that says that now something like 25% of the AI research and development going on at the company is what they call AI-led, where the AIs do most of the work and the humans are mostly directing them. And the goal of these companies is essentially to get to a point where the AI itself is doing all the AI R&D. One way to potentially operationalize this is they would rather, you know, fire all their technical staff than keep their technical staff and go back to models from a few months ago. And, you know, if the AI systems are doing all the AI research, you can throw a lot more cognitive labor at that, because you can just, you know, you're basically just limited in how many, you know, GPUs you have to run more AI agents to do this research. And that those AI agents will be creating smarter AI agents that will then be more capable of doing the AI research, and so on and so forth. And so we're not there yet. But I think a few months ago, one of the founders of Anthropic was talking about how he thought there was about a 60% chance that they would get to this point by the end of 2028. Now I think people inside the AI companies are really starting to think that could happen sooner. And that's one of the big concerns for how we might lose control as we get to this point where we kind of are no longer able to supervise the AI research process because it's mostly the AIs doing it. They're doing it faster than we can supervise, and they're getting smarter and smarter. But they're seeing the trajectory of them being able to already make progress on using AI to accelerate AI development. And then we have things like the Millennium Prize that fell this year in the last few weeks. So I think one way to think about this is last year, with an enormous amount of effort, we were able to get AI systems to basically solve IMO gold medal problems, which are the hardest math.

0: or a small town, you know, or use the power of a small town to train, and they still, you know, wouldn't we just run them, use an enormous amount of power. So there's a lot of efficiency to find. They're very inefficient in a bunch of ways. How much harder are those things than Millennium Prizes to find? You know, they're probably, I don't know if they're harder than Millennium Problems, easier than Millennium Problems. We don't know. We haven't thrown that much AI, compute, and like the latest systems at them. And so when I think they're looking at this trajectory, they're looking at their challenges in being able to get these AI systems to behave. They're looking at the fact that maybe we're on the verge of really being able to make some substantial progress at automating AI R&D. There's just a lot of concern that, like, we're moving too fast. We don't know what's happening. This loss of control thing is real. Can we find some way to coordinate such that we can kind of slow down, have more time to figure out how to do this safely?
1: Milo Gergaud is the CEO of the Machine Intelligence Research Institute. He's participated in several AI-related meetings on the sidelines of the UN General Assembly this week. This is Democracy Now!, democracynow.org. I'm Amy Goodman with Nermeen Sheikh.
2: For a pan-Africanist perspective on the risks and benefits of AI for Africa, our next guest is working on a strategy with the African Union for the risks and benefits for the continent. We're joined now by Saydina Moussa Indai. He's a member of the Global Partnership on Artificial Intelligence and a senior lecturer at Sheikh Hamidou Khan Digital University in Dakar, Senegal. So welcome, Saydina, to the program. If you could just lay out the concerns in Africa about the way in which artificial intelligence is being deployed and may be deployed in the future.
3: Thank you. Thank you for the invitation. And I think that for African perspective, we have what we call first the global impact. So we have the same threat than we heard about. We can apply it in each continent. But we have also another threat, which I can call the colonial AI, the colonialism AI. Because when we talk about the colonialism historically, that involve the control of resources, the control of knowledge, and the control of terms of exchange. And we see that in Africa when we talk about AI, when we could have the control on compute, the control of, on data flow, on standards, on even on talent, which can move out of Africa very easily and left Africa without talent. So in this case, we have a continent, we cannot have a control on what's going on in the ground. If we think about controlling AI solution which can have in Africa, most of the countries cannot do that because there's no capacity in Africa. And being permanent consumer is another threat, because if we don't create also our own AI solution, it could be very, very bad for Africa.
1: Saydina, you are an advisor to the African Union. You've said the biggest threat is colonization by AI. What does that mean?
3: This means that, you know, when we talk about colonization historically, it could be the control of all resources, knowledges, and terms of exchange. And we have it in Africa when we talk about AI. Because right now, we have a lot of countries in Africa having their own national AI strategy, but the implementation is not here because they don't have capacity. And the way we have the other countries helping African continent to implement their own strategy, it's not the good way, because how we see, mostly we have partners which we would have control on the data, and we just want to apply technology built elsewhere, and it will not work if we don't have our culture inside the AI solution we are using and our own way to control it.
2: And do you think it has any potential benefits in for example, agriculture or the health sector?
3: Of course, it's the same than everywhere. We can have precise health care. We can have precise agriculture. In

0: education sector, we could have our individual pathway to learn. In culture also, we can use AI to have cultural preservation, and we are doing it a lot. And so it's the same than everywhere else, I think.
1: Finally, we just have 30 seconds, but yes. This idea of AI with an African perspective that you're also bringing to these UN side meetings this week, what that means?
0: That means that if you think about AI, it's built by bias. You know, it's built by a lot of data coming from elsewhere, and you know that makes Africa using AI with another context, and sometimes you use it, but you're infusing another culture in your culture, and it's very difficult for some countries to build their own solutions. So they're keeping to use open source solution, but it's built with other data.
1: Well, interestingly, no African country has a seat on the UN Security Council, something that the UN Secretary General Antonio Guterres says should be reformed. We want to thank you so much for being with us. Sedina Moussa Ndiaye, member of the Global Partnership on Artificial Intelligence, has worked with the African Union on the development of the Pan-African AI Strategy. We thank you for being with us. Coming up, Jacob Silverman, author of Gilded Rage, Elon Musk and the Radicalization of Silicon Valley. Stay with us.

0: turned upside down by the British musician Billy Bragg. I'll be in London tomorrow, Friday, for the screening of Steal the Story, Please, speaking afterwards, and also on Monday, and then on to Copenhagen and Berlin. You can check our website at democracynow.org. I'm Amy Goodman with Nermeen Sheikh.
1: Addressing the UN General Assembly on Tuesday, President Trump said the U.S. would not be reining in artificial intelligence, telling the gathered world leaders, quote, whoever wins AI wins.
2: The United States also totally rejects any attempt to construct a globalist scheme to control for the artificial intelligence being spoken of so much now, here and after officially called super intelligence. Whoever wins AI, you have to remember this, and now I say, whoever wins SI, whoever wins super intelligent wins. That's the group that wins. And we're leading now over China by a lot and everyone else. But we will only encourage superintelligence. We're going to encourage it, not rein it in.
1: While AI CEOs on Wednesday called for some kind of international regulation on AI development while speaking to world leaders at the United Nations, President Trump has called warnings about AI risk a hoax, likening it to global warming. He's instead announced plans for a so-called AI force.
0: Well, who is advising President Trump on AI? One primary voice in the room is former White House AI and crypto czar David Sacks. He stepped down as czar in March after his 180 days as special government employee expired. He's now co-chair of the President's Council of Advisors on Science and Technology. David Sacks spoke earlier this month at Politico's Decoded Summit in Washington, D.C. Here he is addressing a question about President Trump's response to AI concerns.
3: He's seen this movie before. I mean, how many hoaxes have been run on the president himself? Going back to the whole Russiagate hoax. I mean, we've seen this over and over again, that especially before an election, the media will take a narrative. And look, there can be grains of truth to the narrative, right? I mean, like you take the climate change, hoax. There'll be elements of truth. There'll be pseudoscience to it. And then the media will blow it out of proportion and use it to further a political agenda. They have a basic corporate responsibility to make sure their products are safe. If you look at the frontier right now, it's two companies. It's Anthropic and OpenAI. They have duopoly market share in this country. If you measure it based on revenue, if you look at model capabilities, the frontier is two companies. And Dario and Sam have said, okay, we're going to slow down and make sure our products are safe. So again, they are pacing the frontier. We're doing that.
0: To talk more about David Sacks and the other figures and ideas shaping this technology and its relationship to power and governance, we're joined by journalist Jacob Silverman, reporter at the International Consortium of Investigative Journalists. His latest book is Gilded Rage, Elon Musk and the Radicalization of Silicon Valley. It's out this week in paperback. Joining us from Brooklyn, New York, Jacob. So David Sacks is someone you discuss at length in your book, even though in the title it says Elon Musk. He is a well-known name. What should people understand?
4: Well, for one thing, I think what describes him pretty well is that he is Peter Thiel's longtime friend, going back to their Stanford days, and they were writing partners together in the 1990s, doing a lot of culture-warring stuff that we might call anti-woke today, but back then they were against multiculturalism. And they share a lot of the same political philosophies, which is they're pretty right-wing, extremely pro-capitalist, and they are very much in line with the authoritarianism embodied by Trump. And as we've seen with Sachs first occupying that crypto and AI czar position and now on an advisory board, he's someone who's going to be around throughout the Trump administration, I think.
1: So, Jacob, let's go to your book, which is titled Gilded Rage, Elon Musk and the Radicalization of Silicon Valley. I mean, why don't you just explain, first of all, why it's called Gilded Rage? Rage by whom, against whom?
4: Well, obviously, it's a little bit of a throwback to the Gilded Age or a reference there. But I think one of the features that we see in people like Musk or Sachs or Marc Andreessen or a lot of the billionaire tech elites is a real kind of anger. They are very angry in different ways. They're angry at what they see as the excesses of woke culture and liberal and lefty politics. They are angry that the technological utopian world that They believe that they were promised. I mean, they've even used that kind of language. We were promised a better future. They're angry that that hasn't come to fruition. And they're also angry that the Biden administration tried to mildly rein them in certain areas like crypto. And they're angry that they don't have free rein to enact the world they want to enact. And that includes areas like AI. And I think this describes a lot of the right-wing tech elite today.
1: And in fact, much of the tech elite, as you also talk about, attended Trump's inauguration, OpenAI, Apple, Google, Amazon, Tesla, etc. The one exception was Anthropic CEO Dario Amodei. Is that at all relevant or important?
4: I think Amodei tries to skate a certain line. I mean, Jensen Huang perhaps does it in his own way, the NVIDIA CEO. But he's had some clashes with the Trump administration. Trump was trying to designate Anthropic's products as a supply chain risk. But that was after Anthropic got a deal with the Pentagon. And its software is used in Pentagon processes and probably in targeting airstrikes. So I think while Amodei is perhaps the most visible figure, sort of with a somewhat left of center posture. He talks a lot about safety and his principles behind AI. He's still someone with who is trying to have a pretty close relationship with the Trump administration and is trying to sell his products for military and national security uses.
0: You write of these Silicon Valley billionaires saying their networks of influence helped re-elect Donald Trump and installed one of their own, former venture capitalist J.D. Vance, in the vice presidency. If you can lay out their ties to J.D. Vance and what it means to have him second in command. Interestingly, a side note, in this story about Trump banning MS Now, CNN, and Politico, Status, the new news site, is reporting that he was the source of one of the stories that they cited to ban Politico, and he endorsed Trump's ban. But Jacob Silverman, talk about J.D. Vance and his significance.
4: Sure. I think whatever you might think of Vance politically, he is a bit of a chameleon. He's someone who's changed his name a couple times. He's gone through some big institutions in his life, college, law school, the military, that have really shaped him in different ways. And one thing that he discovered when he was in law school is that he hated it when he saw Peter Thiel come to Yale Law School and give a speech. And from there on, Peter Thiel has really guided J.D. Vance's life, including giving him most of his opportunities. So some people might think of J.D. Vance as this sincere Catholic or about kind of or about hillbilly elegy and this guy with a troubled upbringing. But to people in the tech industry and at some of the highest levels of politics, J.D. Vance is someone who can move between the right-wing tech world and Beltway politics very well. He was a venture capitalist. When he was eventually chosen as the vice presidential pick, you had a lot of people, including on social media, in Silicon Valley, who were very excited, not necessarily by his particular politics, but they saw him as one of them. And so I think that is somewhat Vance's skill, which is that he can move between these worlds, including feeding seeding this article in Politico, being an anonymous source, but then working the other side to get Politico banned. I mean, I do think that that is the kind of world that Vance moves through.
0: Jacob, we just have 30 seconds, but then we're doing part two, so you can't go away. And it goes to Elon Musk and the radicalization of Silicon Valley. In 30 seconds, what do you mean?
4: I mean, what you hear Musk talk about, the woke mind virus, that is a real thing for him based on his transphobia towards his daughter who came out as trans. I mean, these are people who have really been radicalized in some very visible ways by right-wing forces and also by their time spent together on social media, on Twitter and then X.
0: Well, we're going to go more deeply into this in part two, and people should check it out at democracynow.org. Jacob Silverman is a reporter at the International Consortium of Investigative Journalists. His latest book is just out in paperback, Gilded Rage, Elon Musk and the Radicalization of Silicon Valley. That does it for our show. Tomorrow, I'll be broadcasting from London, from the UK, where Steal the Story, Please, the film about Democracy Now, will be playing tomorrow night at the in Hackney. Check our website. Monday, Sunday and Monday, we'll be playing in London as well and in Brighton. And then we'll be moving on to Copenhagen and finally to Berlin Wednesday through Friday. Go to democracynow.org. I'm Amy Goodman with Nermeen Sheikh for another edition of Democracy Now!
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Girdwood. Welcome to Snowy Incantations. I'm your host, the Pajama Radical. It is just after 6 p.m. on September 24th, 2026. I hope everybody's having a great Thursday evening. Let's take a quick peek at the weather before we dip into the music. It is currently 54 degrees here at the KEUL studio in beautiful downtown Girdwood, and it's a lovely crisp evening outside. Looks like we have some rain coming up in the forecast for us over the next few days, with lows in the low 40s and highs in the high 40s. Don't see us going below freezing, according to National Weather Service, here in the next few days, but it's getting closer, and I'm sure everybody's seen the dust on the mountain, so our season of snow is on its way, which we love to see here at Snowy Incantations. I have been away for a while to take care of some things, but happy to be back on the airwaves with you tonight. I've got a lot of cello mano that I want to play for you, probably mostly cello mano tonight. I am a real big fan, and it's kind of my vibe the past couple weeks. So, grab a tasty beverage and settle in for some relaxing, interesting, lovely cello mano. We are FM 88.9 KEUL here in Girdwood. We're your Glacier City Radio, and I do hope that you enjoy the music tonight. So let's get started with Gratitude from cello mano. You're hearing it here on Glacier City Radio.

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We are Radio for Tourniquet Arm. And I'm your host, the Pajama Radical. Got a couple community announcements for you tonight. Girdwood Brewing presents Wednesday Music Series. 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Again, at Girdwood Brewing on Wednesday from 6:30 to 8:30 p.m. The Hope Social Club is playing at the Girdwood Brewing Company on Saturday, October 10th at 6 p.m. And tonight over at the Scott and Wesley Garish Library, we had game night, which I'm not sure if it's still going on. I think it's done now. Tomorrow night, Friday, at the library is family movie night. So we have been listening to some Cello Mano, a bunch of different albums. Cello Mano has 6 different albums, and Cello Mano is a music project of the cellist Algemiro Cesarino, who is originally from Venezuela, but according to what I've been able to find out, currently living in Bali. There's not a whole lot of information about Cello Mano / Algemiro Cesarino online, but found what I could. Just been listening to his music and don't really know much about him, but I find the music very haunting, which is a word that I have seen others use to describe his music as well. He is a classically trained musician, and in his solo music that we're listening to tonight, he uses a looper for some of this music. And yeah, collaborates with other artists, and I'm not sure what else to share with you about him other than what we've been listening to. You have heard tracks off of his album Insight, which is from 2019. You heard Gratitude, started off the show with that one. Also heard tracks off his album Alborada, the title track from that album, the title track from his album Unwinding, which is from 2022, title track off his album Clotalk, which is from 2023, and the track Reflection off of his album Insight. And yeah, I've got more Cello Mano heading your way, including a couple of my favorite tracks from him. Well, that one we just heard, Reflection, excuse me, was one of my favorite tracks. But That Tree is probably my favorite track, which is the title track off of that album. But before we go back to that, I did want to read a poem. This poem is from the poet Angie Macri. It's called Soundbox, and it was published in Poetry Magazine a couple years ago. Soundbox. The owl takes the cello down its throat so the strings and wood are left, song digested in its cells. The energy released fuels in its eyes, its perfect horns like the slice of moon, bow drawn by arms no one else can see. The arrow is also concealed, but the angle of the bow shows the weapon points at the earth, the goddess in her aim. Body, neck, where fingers used to be, the owl asks the same questions for centuries, or rather people hear it that way. What is in their own mind?
Who will come for me? Who sees? Who knows? That's the poem Soundbox by the poet Angie Macri. Okay, let's go back to Cello Mano. We're going to hear Resilience, the track Resilience off of the album Resilience, which is from just this year, released in February. Thanks for tuning into Glacier City Radio. We are FM 88.9 KEUL here in Girdwood.

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I'm your host, the Pajama Radical, and this is Snowy Incantations. I hope you're enjoying the music. We've been listening to a selection of tracks from Mano, Cello Mano. That last one you heard was called Hope. And yeah, I was going to tell you something else about Cello Mano. But I forgot what it was, so I'm not. But I did want to say happy equinox to everyone. Equinox was yesterday, and of course, equinox means the official beginning of autumn or fall time, but that we've been experiencing that for a while here already up in Alaska, and the equinox is a special day. Well, the equinox is actually just one specific point in time, but the day of the equinox is kind of special because it's when nearly every place on Earth experiences roughly equal hours of daylight and darkness, which is pretty cool. And equinox is celebrated lots of different ways around the world, oftentimes themes of harvest are central to the way different people celebrate the equinox and autumn. I like to just kind of reflect on the turning of the wheel and start preparing for that more serious return for darkness that we get up here in Alaska. And making sure things are in order around my house, outside my house. We never know exactly when the snow is going to start falling and if it's going to stick around. So I like to use the time around the equinox to prepare for those things. Stock up on some of my favorite teas. Make sure I have enough to get through the winter. And so... Blessed Equinox to everyone who celebrates. We're going to keep going with Cello Mano, but before we do that, we're going to hear one from Alexa Sunshine Rose. And this track is called I Release Control, and I think it's really beautiful, and I use it on a lot of different occasions, but I do think it's relevant for the equinox. Not like we have any control over darkness and light and day-to-day temperatures that we're experiencing here, like our return to winter, but there is, for me anyway, a kind of sense of like, okay, it's happening, it's coming, and kind of releasing control in that kind of way, coming to terms with the turning of the seasons and the turning of the wheel. So I'm going to play Miss Alexa Sunshine Rose, and then we'll hear some more Cello Mano. I keep saying that backwards. Cello Mano. The next one we'll hear from Cello Mano is called That Tree, which is, I think, my favorite Cello Mano track. So here's Miss Alexa Sunshine Rose, and then some more Cello Mano coming your way here on Glacier City Radio.

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We are FM 88.9 KEUL here in Girdwood, and I'm your host, the Pajama Radical. Got a couple community announcements for you, then I'll tell you a little bit about the music. 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Our number is Ski City. That's 754-2489. And the Girdwood Community Club was formed in 1949 to support and promote recreation, community information, education, social interaction, and cultural development in Glacier Valley. 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So we've been mostly listening to music from Cello Mono. That last track you heard was actually a collaboration with Sydney Seymour and Blue Dietrich, and it was called Papillon con Limon, which is a Venezuelan limeade drink. And I think I mentioned earlier, Cello Mono is a Venezuelan artist. And let's see, what else did I want to tell you about him? I think that's it for now. I did want to read one more poem before we go back into the music. This one's called Enter Genetics by Dalia Taha, and it's been translated from the original Arabic. It took the world 197,000 years to make me. My DNA formed leisurely across centuries like a slow-cooked meal. My nose preceded me into the world, as did my hands, my short temper, the locks of my hair, my thirst for poetry and books, how quickly I grow bored, and my struggle to fall in love. My peculiar mind must have inhabited another woman's body before I came around. I have sailed from eternity to the world of questions, my consciousness in one hand and my fear in another. Two chains around my neck house all my ancestors. I wonder which of all my bodies experienced the greatest joy. Which body swam in the company of waves? When was I a fighter or a lover annihilating men's hearts? In this body, I possess bones, flesh, brown eyes, and I suffer beneath the skies of consciousness and stars. I spend all my time asking questions, if only to imagine a companion along the road. And I will not bequeath my progeny to this world, but, like Al-Mutabani, I will hand down verses, lines, and questions to accompany humanity into every future, like genetic chains. That's Enter Genetics by the poet Dalia Taha. Okay, well, I think before I go back to a little more Cello Mono, I wanted to play one from Marja Nutt, the Estonian musician that I am wont to play fairly often. If you are a listener to Snowy Incantations, you may have heard some Marja Nutt before. And then we'll get back into the Cello Mono. Here's some Marja Nutt for you here on Glacier City Radio.

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We are FM 88.9 KEUL here in Girdwood. And I'm your host, the Pajama Radical. I've been live here in the studio with you since 6 p.m. and got a little more time here till the top of the hour. And so we're going to listen to one or two more from Cello Mono. I hope you've been enjoying that tonight. And yeah, I think we're going to stick with him here till close out the show at 8 o'clock. And stay tuned at 8 o'clock. We've got another live DJ in the studio. Drew will be with you starting at 8 o'clock. 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

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I'm your host, Drew. This is the show that does not have a name. I'm going to be playing music that makes you want to turn up your radios and start moving. Starting it off, this is Elton John and Dua Lipa.

Okay, that song was The Ghost Inside by Broken Bells. Broken Bells consisting of DJ Danger Mouse and James Mercer from The Shins. Before that, we heard LES Artists from Santigold. Coming up next is Little Hall & Oates.

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Alyeska Resort supports operations of KEUL. 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

That was Glass Animals with the song Hot Sugar. Hot Sugar. Before that, it was Rainbows and Waterfalls by Pretty Lights. Up next, I got Dolly Parton doing Four Non-Blondes.

What an amazing person and artist. I don't think there's anyone around who wasn't upset with her passing. Okay, now I got some Cold War Kids, and stay tuned later on in the show when there's a cover song of Cold War Kids by Fanagram.

That was Future Son by the band Dumbo Gets Mad. Before that, we heard Lock It by Crumb, a song by Cloud Control, a song that I cannot pronounce. Now, a word from Turnagain Community Health, formerly Girdwood Health Clinic, is proud to serve Turnagain Arm communities. 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
1: But I'm not so bad. You're right. I'm not so bad, man. I'm not so bad, man.

SNC by the band Dark Side. Dark Side, they're a great band based out of New York City. Some real interesting noisemakers, some progressive experimental electronica. 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Up next is some other great noisemakers, Ghostland Observatory with Glitter.

That was Fanagram doing Hang Me Out to Dry by the Cold War Kids. A lot of Fantagram songs are covered and remixed, and I like all the covers. 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

That was a song called Pleasure Boy by Eliza. Before that, It's Late by A Beacon School. Coming up next, we have The Best Band, MGMT.

Future People by the band Alabama Shakes from their album Sound in Color, released in 2015. Sound in Color, one of my most favoritist albums. And after that, the Alabama Shakes have been on a long hiatus, haven't released any new music as a group together until this year in August. They released an album, I Must Be Dreaming. And here's a song, American Dream, from that album by the Alabama Shakes.

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Our phone number is Ski City, 745-2489. I'm going to play one more song for you tonight. This is Cool It Down by the Velvet Underground.

All right. This has been listener supported Glacier City Radio, KEUL FM 88.9 in Girdwood. My name is Drew. This is the show that doesn't even have a name. That's about does it for me here. Thank you all for listening. I'll be back next Friday, October 2nd. Till then, see you later.

0: Well, this is Arthur Leland from the Arthur Leland Trio and from Great American Taxi, and we are being so cool, Kyle, at FM 88.9 Girdwood, because Glacier City Radio is the cool kids radio.
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1: Cozy up to the late night underground presentation of Nether Street, underground music for the mind. 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
2: Tonight I'll be looking into the career of David Bowie's earliest music back when he was known as David Jones, his real name, back in 1964 and 65. He changed it later due to the popularity of the other David Jones of the Monkees. There is a new compilation just released, David Bowie, Shel Tommy Recordings, 1964 and 65, and much more related of that time. And here's David Bowie here on Nether Street.

0: You have been listening to the David Bowie original singles back in his earliest days, produced by Shel Talmy, and it was under his real name, David Jones. But because of the David Jones of the Monkees, you know, that's why he changed his name to David Bowie. And you just heard Take My Tip. Before that was the Rolling Stones, It's All Over Now, in original stereo. The Who, Anyway, Anyhow, Anywhere, also produced by Shel Talmy, who produced these early David Bowie songs. The Slender Plenty, Silver Treetop School for Boys, written by David Bowie. And never really heard of the Slender Plenty. I guess that was their only real song, and I don't think it really made as a hit. And we started the show with David Jones in the lower third, You Got a Habit of Leaving, one of the earliest David Bowie songs. And here's more coming up right now.
1: Next one.

woman, do need a love, yeah.

You're listening to the Shel Tommy recordings by David Bowie from the 1965, that era. And I'm also playing other bands of the time that were doing similar material. And you just heard David Jones in the lower third with Baby Loves That Way, an alternate version. The Beat Stalkers with When I'm Five. And that's an interesting cover of a David Bowie song, which I really don't care for, but this version by the Beat Stalkers is at least interesting. Small Faces with You Need Lovin', which later was turned into a song by Led Zeppelin. The Who, Daddy Rolling Stone. The Eyes with I'm Rode Out. Biff Bang Pow by the Creation. And A Certain Woman by David Jones and the Lower Third.

0: From what you just heard, David Jones in a lower third with I'll Follow You, The Kinks, You Really Got Me, Pretty Things with Rosalind, The Eyes, You're Too Much, The Yardbirds with I'm Not Talking, The Smoke with That's What I Want, and this last set started with David Bowie, I Want Your Love. And those, some of these David Bowie recordings I played is out now on the Shel Tommy collection. I can go to your local record store and pick it up. Probably, well, it may be out on an album, but I'm sure it's on CD also. And next up in the next hour is a biased version of the best of 4AD records. See you in a couple minutes.
1: Hi, this is Jay Lane of Moon Alice from San Francisco, California. In my past lives, I've also been known to play with Primus, Bob Weir's Rat Dog, and the Charlie Hunter Trio. Whenever I'm in Alaska, I listen to Glacier City Radio, KEUL-FM 88.9 Girdwood.
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0: In the second hour here on Nether Street, we will pay tribute to a UK label started in 1979 by Ivo Watts-Russell and Peter Kent called 4AD. They released many albums over the years, and tonight I will play some of the tunes originally released by 4AD. And I thought about doing this tribute to the label when I heard a couple new tracks by folk duo calling themselves AT, not spelled A-T, but their name is the symbol AT, as in, say, netherstreet@yahoo.com, that AT. So kind of confusing if you are looking this band up, not knowing that. So I will start with a new tune by AT and a modest musical tribute to the many bands on the label. And believe me, I am not worthy to do this.

Yes, even the lemon twigs were on 4AD at one time. And that was a track called Herumata by the Lemon Twigs. Before that, a new song by XRE called Radio Station. Kim Deal before that with a relatively new track called The Good Time Pushed. Tucker Zimmerman featuring Big Thief with The Idiot's Maze. And sadly, both he and his wife, Marie Claire, died in a house fire this past January. Before that was the classic Bauhaus Telegram Sam, a much better version, in my opinion, than the T-Rex original. Throwing Muses with Fish. I think that's the first track that was ever released by Throwing Muses, the original band. And we started the show with the symbol at, called Bird. And it's a new track, and check it out on YouTube. And I love the video. It's very haunting and beautiful. And right now, I paused the 4AD recordings to play a couple tracks by a group from the 90s called Fuzzy, for my friend Bill over in Hammond. He played this band to me last week, and I had never heard of them. He never mentioned them before until recently, and they are a great band from Boston back in the 90s, and I am playing a couple tracks by them right now. Thank you, Bill, and thanks for not mentioning them.

You are listening to Another Street, and that was the band called Fuzzy, a very fuzzy sounding 90s Boston band with at least three CDs out. And thank you to Bill and Hammond for recommending this band to me. And you heard, just heard Postcard, and before that was Girlfriend. And I can't believe in all the time I've been listening to music for the last 50, 60 years, I've never come across this band. Anyway, we're going back to the 4AD label now, finish up this hour.

And that was another set from 4AG Records. And you just heard Kendra Smith with Waiting in the Rain, Ariel Pink's Haunted House with Butthouse Blondies, The Amps with Kim Deal, the song was Pacer, The Pixies with Wave of Mutilation, The Mountain Goats with The House That Dripped Blood, and this second set opened with Big Thief, Love in Mind. And now, here's one more tune by Fuzzy to close the show. And this is Nether Street saying good night.

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4: Hold on, Chief. It might be medicinal.
5: Sounds wild. Hi, I'm Riley Woodford for the Alaska Department of Fish and Game. Humpback whales are found in oceans worldwide. The whales belong to different stocks or populations, distinct groups of whales that use specific areas for summer feeding and winter breeding. They also follow particular migration patterns and routes between these sites. The humpback whales that spend summers in Alaska belong to the Central North Pacific stock. All of these animals winter in Hawaiian waters, where they mate and give birth to their calves. They migrate north in the spring. Most of this population spends summers in northern British Columbia and southeast Alaska, but some feed farther west in Prince William Sound and others near Kodiak Island.
6: Using photo identification techniques to identify individual whales, researchers have found that they tend to return to the same feeding areas year after year. Three feeding areas have been studied for the Central North Pacific stock. About 150 whales feed in the waters of Prince William Sound, 650 in the waters around Kodiak Island, and about 1,000 in the waters of southeast Alaska. It's rare for a whale that typically feeds in one area to show up in another. In fact, fewer than 1% of the whales photographed in either southeast Alaska or Prince William Sound moved between these areas. This fidelity to feeding areas, as it's called, is maternally directed. Whales return to the same summer feeding areas where their mothers first brought them as calves. For Sounds Wild, I'm Kathy Hawker.
5: And I'm Riley Woodford. Sounds Wild is brought to you by the Alaska Department of Fish and Game.

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1: This is Jeff Kellum with Classic Vinyl Jazz, with music this week by jazz musicians I've encountered somewhere along the way. And my way goes way back. Let's begin with trombonist Steve Davis and the Larry Willis tune, To Wisdom the Prize.

That's from the Steve Davis LP, We See, the tune to Wisdom, the Prize, with Lewis Nash on drums, Rennie Rosnes on piano, Eddie Henderson on trumpet, Essiet on bass, and Ralph Moore on tenor sax, with Steve Davis himself on the trombone. This week, okay, I'm name-dropping. That is, playing music by people I've emceed for or interviewed or somehow enjoyed the company of. Pardon the grammar there. Steve Davis is from Binghamton, New York, near my hometown, and I met Steve on the Christian McBride Jazz Cruise last January, later interviewing him for the podcast that Bill Carter and I do called The Spirit of Jazz. Highly regarded jazz trombonist, fun guy to be with. Stevie D. Coming up next, Dizzy Gillespie and Stan Getz together on a tune called We.

Also known as Allen's Alley, the tune is called We, W-E, and it was played by two musicians I emceed for at the same concert. Imagine being there on the stage with Stan Getz and Dizzy Gillespie. It was the Richmond Jazz Festival. That tune was recorded a couple of decades earlier, though, with an all-star ensemble that included Ray Brown on bass, John Lewis on piano, Sonny Stitt on sax, Stanley V on drums. This week, I'm name-dropping, I'll admit it, but so do most jazz musicians. You know, if you look at their bios, they name most of the people they've ever recorded or played with, so I'm just following their lead, telling some stories of close encounters with some of the artists that I play here on Classic Vinyl Jazz. Next, here's a young guitarist I emceed for a few years before he fronted the Tonight Show band. It's Kevin Eubanks. I remember clearly not knowing what he looked like the night that I went into the green room, told the band I'd be announcing for them, and I said, I assume one of you is Kevin Eubanks. And instead of being insulted, Kevin stepped forward, held out his hand, and said with a big smile, yeah, I'm Kevin. Here he is with the title track from the GRP album, Face to Face, with Dave Grusin on keyboards, Marcus Miller on bass.

NEA Jazz Master David Liebman, playing with my friend pianist Bill Carter on Bill's Jazz for the Earth CD. I would play the vinyl, but it doesn't exist. But that's from Bill's Beyond Banff Suite about the Canadian Rockies. And the tune was called Ice Cold Part 2, featuring Dave Liebman, who shares some thoughts about the Canadian Rockies in the video that I did called The Making of Jazz for the Earth. You can find it on YouTube. Bassist Tony Marino was prominent as the tune opened, and Ron Vincent played drums. And of course, Bill Carter on piano. Before that, Kevin Eubanks and Face to Face. This week, I'm name-dropping. It helps my credibility to balance out the times I mispronounce a jazz artist's name, you know. The Marsalis family of musicians has carried on the legacy of their father, the late pianist Ellis Marsalis. When he was serving as adjunct professor at Virginia Commonwealth University, I had the honor of emceeing a concert he did. And one thing I remember about that occasion was his youngest son, Jason, probably a teenager back then, sitting along the edge of the stage, beating out the rhythm bare hands on wood. And now all these years later, young Jason is a talented drummer, band leader, composer, producer. Well, here's his dad, Ellis Marsalis, playing with another of Jason's brothers, Branford. This is called Swinging at the Haven.

We played Swingin' at the Haven with Ellis Marsalis on piano and Branford Marsalis on saxophone. As I mentioned at the time I announced for him, Ellis Marsalis was an adjunct professor at VCU. So around the same time, I was emceeing for young VCU jazz students, some of them doing their jazz recitals. They were just starting out, but there were some other Virginia-based musicians who had become quite prominent along the national scene. Among them, sax player Steve Wilson. Here he is, long before he recorded his own albums and played with various Christian McBride organizations. Here he is on a privately released LP by drummer Jay Sinnott. Features the respected bassist Clarence C., along with the composer of the track, pianist Bob Hallahan. This is called Outburst. Listen for Steve Wilson's axe.

0: That's the Christian McBride Big Band featuring Steve Wilson on sax and Come Rain or Come Shine with vocalist Antoinette Henry. You're listening to Classic Vinyl Jazz. Now here's music from a jazz harpist. Yeah, a harpist. Deborah Henson Conant. When we met, I was doing a half-hour syndicated show called The Spirit of Jazz, and she had three or four GRP records to her credit. Here's a segment from that interview we taped. Yeah, taped. It was that long ago.
1: One of my favorite stories on this is for Sienna's Dream, the music box. It's about a Mexican girl, a farm worker in California, who is just entering puberty, and she has a little music box that she's been given as a child, and she's been told that if she listens to this music box every night, that her dreams will take her back to Mexico, where she will be dancing in the streets as a lovely young woman, and that her lover will come out from behind a tree, and they'll dance around in the streets. And this whole image, every time I play the tune, it kind of pulls the tune out of me. And so I love that story. And you hear the music box in the music. I love that.

0: Tiana's Dream, The Music Box. I'm Jeff Kellum, and you're listening to The Spirit of Jazz. And our guest is Deborah Henson Conant. She plays the jazz harp.
1: Well, I've been so lucky that I play a unique instrument, and I thought at first that it would be a lot of people turning up their noses at it, but on the contrary, I've had a lot of experiences and opportunities that I might not have had because people want to see, what is this? What's she going to do with that?
0: Jazz harpist and educator Deborah Henson Conant and Tiana's Dream, The Music Box, along with some members of Spyro Gyra on her 1991 GRP album, Talking Heads. I'm calling this week's Classic Vinyl Jazz Show name dropping because that's what I'm doing, playing the music of some of the musicians I've announced for or interviewed over the years, the many years I've been doing this radio thing. Longtime listeners may be tired of my mentioning that my very first interview ever was with the great George Shearing. I was a college radio novice, but the pianist George Shearing was so full of grace and good humor. Here he is from a 1985 Concord album called Grand Piano. The tune begins with a bow to the French composer and pianist Eric Satie, but Shearing moves into the standard It Never Entered My Mind. And then we wind up with Herbie Mann and his reggae version of the Swingin' Shepherd Blues.

Thanks for putting up with my name dropping this week. That's Herbie Mann. I emceed for him once. And the Swingin' Shepherd Blues. Next week, I'll return to my being humble and introverted, playing more jazz on vinyl for you. Until then, we announce the WBDY LP, Community Radio in Binghamton, New York, as our base, and we're thankful for our many jazz venues, such as Geneva Global Radio and DMVJazz.com. This is Jeff Kellum, encouraging you to find some live jazz to tap your feet to and to be gentle with people.

0: 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We're planting seeds from... 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We're in Girdwood. 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
1: Where is Girdwood?
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0: Sounds wild. Hi, I'm Riley Woodford for the Alaska Department of Fish and Game. On a cold, dark November night, a lynx stands on the banks of the Tanana River, south of Fairbanks. The river has not yet frozen, but large plates of ice swirl in the current. The lynx wades into the freezing water and begins swimming across the river. Researchers with the University of Alaska Fairbanks collared 23 lynx between 2008 and 2012. Knut Keeland and his colleagues are studying lynx movements and learning about habitat, activity patterns, and dispersal. The collars allow them to precisely track the movements of these northern wild cats. They were surprised to learn that several of the animals repeatedly swam across the Tanana River in October and November in freezing weather, but before the river froze. The Tanana is a large, swift glacial river. It is the largest tributary of the Yukon River and more than a mile wide in places, with braided channels. One male crossed the main channel of the river 6 times in November. Another male crossed the Tanana 14 times between September and November and swam across sloughs and channels of the river up to 50 meters wide an extra 20 times. A female lynx swam across the river 11 times and swam across smaller braids and channels 40 times, sometimes at night in freezing cold weather. For Sounds Wild, I'm Riley Woodford. Sounds Wild is brought to you by the Alaska Department of Fish and Game.
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1: And welcome to the Deep Dive Radio Show. As always, I'm your host, Nick Espinoza, and we're going to be talking about all things cybersecurity, cyber warfare, and technology related. 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Again, that's Nick AESP. Or you can send us an email to questions@securityfanatics.com. We have an action-packed show as always. There's always a lot to cover, so stick around with us as we deep dive into a topic and we catch up on everything else. So without further ado, let's begin. And we have a great show for you this week, catching up on the news and all of that. But our deep dives, and there are two of them, are going to be on one, the expanding conflict over artificial intelligence between China and the United States, and how I think Taiwan is going to be the catalyst for World War III. You don't want to miss this. It's absolutely nuts. Thanks for listening. And as always, let's start with the news. Move fast and break things has to end. Now, technology has always moved faster than government. The automobile arrived before traffic laws. Factories expanded before modern environmental protections. Social media transformed public life before lawmakers understood its effects on privacy, children, democracy, and on and on and on. But today, that gap is actually accelerating. AI can be upgraded overnight. It can be distributed globally in seconds, and it can be connected to systems controlling money, infrastructure, communications, personal information, and on and on. So by the time government studies one generation of the technology, companies may already be deploying the next three. Move fast and break things was reckless when the thing that was being broken was simply a website. It becomes absolutely intolerable when the things being broken are our livelihoods and civil rights, elections, hospitals, power grids, and simply the public trust. So today, we're going to talk about why technology is moving differently than earlier innovations, why our existing institutions simply just cannot keep up, what happens when companies deploy first and address the consequences later, and how we can govern powerful technology without bringing useful innovation simply to a halt. And so let's talk about why this round, unlike past rounds, is radically different. A recent Forbes analysis described a widening gap between technological capability and institutional capacity. That gap exists across artificial intelligence, synthetic biology, neurotechnology, and other emerging fields. Bill Gates himself also recently explained one reason AI is moving so quickly. Previous technologies required new hardware, specialized training, years of adoptions, etc. But AI already runs on devices that we own. It communicates through ordinary language, and it adapts to us, the user. That means it can spread much faster than earlier technological revolutions. Gates also warned that economic and geopolitical competition is pushing governments and companies to go full speed ahead, even when society is unprepared for the consequences. And on top of this, government moves slowly by design, right? Laws require debate, regulations require evidence and public input, courts need actual cases before they can establish precedent. Those protections are important for the record, but they operate on a completely different clock from modern software development, aka AI. So let's talk about what happens when deployment goes first. We already lived through one version of this experiment, if you will, thanks to social media. Platforms like Facebook, they scaled first. And then years later, we all in society began confronting things like mass data collection, addictive design, political manipulation, misinformation and disinformation, harm to children, and on Facebook's case, aiding and abetting war crimes, a genocide, a whole bunch of other stuff as well. So by then, the business models were already entrenched and billions of us were dependent on these platforms. AI increases the stakes because it doesn't merely just distribute information. Increasingly, it can take actions. The Center for Long-Term Resilience says that it detected 1,664 publicly reported AI loss of control incidents during 2026. I did a previous segment on that about a month or so ago. Most did not produce serious harm, but researchers documented systems circumventing controls, escalating permissions, and even fabricating human approval. Higher severity incidents reportedly increased substantially during that observation period. So this doesn't mean that, you know, the machines are going to be taking over the world anytime soon. It means that companies are connecting imperfect and unpredictable systems to basically give them real authority before we actually have reliable methods of controlling this. And when failure affects a chatbot response, the damage could be limited. But the same technology controls financial transactions, medical decisions, critical infrastructure, weapons, cybersecurity tools, then experimentation becomes a hazard to the public. And so let's talk about how we fix this, because the answer obviously isn't to stop progress or technological development. It's to move governance more upstream. High-risk technologies should face independent testing before widespread deployment, just as we test medicines and aircraft and safety-critical equipment. I would not want to be on an aircraft that just came off the line, was just designed, and no inspectors were crawling through it. Not to mention Boeing can't put bolts on doors. That would be a big concern for me. On top of this, companies should be required to report serious incidents and near misses. We need to learn from mistakes. Independent experts should be able to audit systems, and automated actions should create permanent logs. AI agents should operate with limited permissions. This is one of the biggest issues that I see just in the real world. On top of this, critical actions should require genuine human authorization through a system that AI cannot manipulate. And regulation should also focus on capability and consequence. You know, an AI system recommending music should not face the same rules as one just making employment decisions or controlling infrastructure or even identifying military targets. NIST, the National Institute for Standards and Technologies, has already provided a voluntary framework for incorporating risk management into the design, development, and use of artificial intelligence. That's valuable as a foundation, but it's also voluntary guidance. And that's not enough when a failure in AI could literally affect millions of people. And finally, companies must be financially accountable for foreseeable damage. If corporations keep the profits while workers and communities and taxpayers, we all just absorb those consequences, then reckless deployment will remain one of the most profitable strategies that they have. I'm looking at you, Mark Zuckerberg, you terrible human being. So governance shouldn't be treated as an obstacle placed in front of innovation. It honestly shouldn't, because good governance is what makes innovation sustainable. The choice is not between technological progress and regulation. The real choice is between shaping powerful technology before it causes systemic harm or writing rules afterwards, you know, while the public, you and I, just pay for this via damage. Technology can continue moving fast, but when it begins touching everyday jobs, institutions, communities, critical systems, break things can no longer be an acceptable business plan. Innovation should move quickly. Irreversible harm should not.
2: And now for the deep dive segment, where we take a closer and deeper look at a cybersecurity, cyber warfare, or technology issue around us. 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Again, that's Nick A. ESP. 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I am more than happy to take a look at it. And if it meets our standards, we are more than happy to do a deep dive on it. So let's begin.
1: The U.S.-China AI war just opened up a new front. Now, if you didn't know, the technological confrontation between the U.S. and China isn't just about computer chips and telecommunications equipment or drones or electric vehicles or social media and on and on. It now very heavily includes the knowledge that essentially is contained inside artificial intelligence models. American intelligence and cybersecurity agencies are accusing major Chinese AI companies of systematically extracting capabilities from leading American models to accelerate China's own development. And if these allegations are accurate, this is industrial espionage conducted through AI
3: at an enormous, enormous scale. But this also arrives during a very serious crisis of government credibility. And so it's time for my default preamble here, and that cybersecurity is agnostic to politics, but we're not immune from it. And the reason why I say that is because this particular White House has repeatedly distributed false or misleading information, which makes it harder for us, the public, or the US's allies, and even experts to determine when a national security warning is legitimate or when it may be politically exaggerated. And again, I don't care if you love or hate Trump or the administration or whatever, we need accurate facts. And so what we're going to talk about today is, first things first, what American agencies are alleging. And we're also going to talk about how this opens a new dangerous front between China and the United States, how this confrontation could escalate. And finally, why the Trump administration's credibility issue makes an already complicated situation potentially more dangerous. And so let's talk about the allegations here, because the NSA, FBI, and CISA issued a joint advisory accusing Chinese companies, including DeepSeek, Alibaba, Moonshot AI, Minimax, StepFund, and Z.AI, of conducting industrial-scale distillation, quote-unquote. Essentially, those campaigns were against American AI companies. Now, if you don't know, distillation is normally a legitimate technique. A smaller AI model is trained using answers generated by a larger, more capable model. But the problem here is how that technique was allegedly used. According to the joint advisory, Chinese developers used massive networks of accounts, proxy services, cloud platforms, and automated requests to extract billions of tokens from Claude, ChatGPT, Gemini, and Grok. The agencies basically say the campaigns violated access restrictions and terms of services and were conducted, quote, likely with Chinese government awareness, end quote. So China denies the allegations. They also accuse Washington of attempting to monopolize artificial intelligence in general. But let me be clear here, because this is very important. The claim of Chinese government awareness is an intelligence assessment. The government has not publicly released enough underlying evidence, though, to independently prove that connection. However, these allegations did not originate solely from the White House. Anthropic previously reported that DeepSeek, Moonshot, and Minimax generated more than 16 million Claude interactions through approximately 24,000 alleged fraudulent accounts. Anthropic also says it attributed those campaigns through network data, account metadata, payment information, and infrastructure patterns. And so this really is a new front in the global AI conflict. And until now, America's containment strategy primarily focused on restricting China's access to advanced chips and manufacturing equipment. But distillation creates a new problem. Even if China cannot obtain the best chips, Chinese companies may be able to purchase or secretly obtain the outputs of models trained with those chips. They can then use those outputs to improve their own reasoning, coding, autonomous agent abilities, and cybersecurity capabilities as well. In other words, America may restrict the factory while unintentionally exporting part of what the factory actually produces. And so the US is therefore beginning to treat model outputs themselves as strategic assets. And that could basically transform an apparent violation of private, like a company's, you know, terms of services into a national security confrontation with China. And so let's talk about how this could escalate, because the first escalation will probably involve stronger identity verification, account monitoring, geographic restrictions, and also limits on how much information AI systems reveal through their answers. Next could come things like sanctions or criminal indictments, lawsuits civilly, Commerce Department restrictions, which might, you know, basically have bans on foreign export technology, and the placement of additional Chinese AI companies on blacklists that America uses to guard its trade. Washington could also require allies to block Chinese models and adopt a trusted AI ecosystem that is centered around American technology. That's also becoming harder given the frayed relationships that we are now starting to see. China could retaliate by restricting rare earth minerals, batteries, manufacturing components, data flows, or even American technology companies that are operating currently inside China. Apple, I'm looking at you. Both governments could increasingly require domestic organizations to use nationally approved AI models. Now, that would divide the world into competing American and Chinese technology blocks. And the most dangerous escalation here is obviously the cybersecurity side of this, because if AI laboratories and their, you know, model infrastructure are treated as national security assets, they could also become targets for espionage, sabotage, data theft, or even offensive cyber operations. One poorly attributed intrusion, for example, could then be interpreted as an attack by an opposing government, and that obviously then creates the possibility of retaliation based on incomplete information. And then there is the White House's credibility issue right now. And again, cybersecurity is agnostic to politics, but we're not immune from it. This is essentially where America's declining information credibility becomes the national security liability that it is. The Associated Press, for example, has repeatedly documented false and misleading claims from President Trump and administration officials concerning elections, inflation, crime, vaccines, government investment, and other issues. In July, the White House promoted declassified documents as proof of Trump's claims about massive election interference. An AP review found that the documents did not establish what the president actually claimed. That record does not prove this new AI warning is false, to be very clear here. But it means the administration has essentially depleted the reservoir of trust that it needs during a genuine international crisis. Treasury Secretary Scott Bessent's declaration that China can, quote, never get ahead, end quote, of the United States also makes a technical security advisory kind of sound like it's boasting politically. And China has its own extensive record of secrecy and propaganda. For the record, there's no doubt of that. So its denial is not automatically accepted here by me or technically by anybody else, right? The responsible position is to demand evidence from both sides. So with that, let's talk about what needs to happen, because American agencies should release technical indicators, explain their confidence levels, and clearly distinguish between verified activity, corporate attribution, and assessments involving the Chinese government. Allied governments and independent cybersecurity researchers should be allowed to evaluate how much evidence, or rather as much evidence, as national security permits. Responses should basically be proportionate and targeted within essentially what that conduct is determined to be. And there has to be standards and due process and everything else that should be required under the U.S. Constitution, and technically it is. Now, Americans in the United States itself cannot credibly lead an international coalition by simply demanding trust. Trust is earned. And in the case of a government, it's earned through accuracy and transparency. So if Chinese companies conducted these campaigns as alleged, the United States has identified a very serious effort to acquire valuable technology while bypassing restrictions and developmental costs. But if Washington exaggerates the evidence or politicizes the intelligence, it could escalate a global confrontation on a foundation of mistrust. AI is becoming part of military power and economic power and surveillance and cybersecurity, and that makes truth so unbelievably important. We have to remember that. And when two nuclear powers begin treating AI models as strategic weapons, and neither side trusts what the other is saying, a technical dispute becomes a geopolitical crisis very quickly. The world's wars are merging, and I think Taiwan's going to be next. And let's dive in. Now, if you didn't know, three American service members were killed back in July by an Iranian missile strike against a U.S. base in Jordan. Now, American officials reportedly believe high-resolution satellite imagery supplied by Chinese entities helped Iran plan that attack and assess the damage afterwards. Now, if that intelligence assessment is correct, this is more than just another development in the ongoing Iranian conflict. It's evidence that the wars and military confrontations involving Iran, Russia, North Korea, China, Ukraine, and the United States are beginning to merge. And I think Taiwan ultimately is going to become probably the most dangerous front out of all of these. So today, we're going to examine China's alleged role in the Iranian strike, how military and battlefield experience are flowing between these conflicts, and how global military overstretch could influence Beijing's calculations towards Taiwan. And so with that, let's start with the Wall Street Journal, because according to them, U.S. officials connected Chinese-supplied satellite imagery with Iran's July 17th missile attack on an airbase in Jordan. Now, that attack killed three American service members, as I mentioned, and it also wounded four more. Officials reportedly believe Iran obtained images before the attack to help identify valuable targets and then got images afterwards to assess the results of their attack. These are important for the record. And there are some limitations here that we need to talk about, because the officials in the United States did not publicly identify the Chinese entities involved. They also did not say that Beijing ordered or directly participated in this strike. China denies wrongdoing and says it's basically its cooperation with Iran complies with international law. And commercial satellite imagery, for the record, can also be purchased without direct government involvement. You and I can purchase a lot of this stuff. The public, therefore, deserves evidence before this is described as a Chinese government attack on American forces. But commercial involvement does not necessarily make the danger any less serious here. If Chinese corporations knowingly provided targeting intelligence to a country firing missiles at American personnel, Washington is unlikely to view that as simply just the ordinary business that they would do day to day. And if you think about it, these war fronts are already merging. These conflicts may appear geographically separate, but the weapons, intelligence, tactics, personnel, and economic support are increasingly interconnected. Iran originally supplied Russia with Shahed drones for use against Ukraine. Russia then improved those drones through years of combat, and according to American and European officials cited by the Associated Press, they began returning those upgraded drones to Iran. Iran is also reportedly adopting missile attack tactics, basically refined during Russia's war, including using drones and smaller coordinated salvos to overwhelm air defenses. North Korea has supplied Russia with ammunition, ballistic missiles, and troops as well. In return, Pyongyang is believed to be receiving economic support, military assistance, and valuable battlefield experience. Russia and North Korea have now opened up their first road bridge, which creates another logistics route between the two nations. China supports Russia's economy and also their industrial base while attempting to remain below the threshold of directly supplying Russia with weapons. Now, Chinese satellite capabilities are allegedly improving Iran's ability to target and strike American forces. So this is not like some kind of formal military alliance like NATO or anything like that. These governments have conflicting interests. They do not completely trust each other. And given who runs them, I believe that, right? I mean, that is a huge thing. But what they share is an interest in weakening American power. They don't need a unified command structure just to cooperate or form an alliance. They simply need to make one another more capable while forcing the United States and its allies to divide their attention and also their resources. And so let's talk about why this could pull in China and Taiwan. China, for the record, has always claimed Taiwan as its territory and has always refused to rule out using force to bring the self-governed island under Beijing's control. Beijing calls it unification, although the People's Republic of China have basically never governed Taiwan ever. So the danger isn't that China will automatically invade tomorrow. The danger here is that Beijing may conclude the strategic conditions are becoming more favorable to them to really start pushing their hand in the region. The United States is supporting Ukraine, fighting Iran, protecting bases and shipping routes across the entire Middle East now, reinforcing allies in Europe, and also attempting to deter North Korea. Those missions that the United States has are all in competition with each other. They all need aircraft and ships and intelligence resources, air defense batteries, precision-guided weapons, on and on and on. A CSIS analysis warned that American missile inventories were already insufficient for a major conflict with China before the Iran war. And now the United States military is throwing a whole bunch of missiles at Iran as well as other munitions. And the United States is running dangerously low. And for the record, rebuilding depleted stockpiles could take years. Beijing doesn't necessarily need to begin with an invasion, right? If you think about it, it could escalate against Taiwan gradually through cyber attacks, which it's already doing, disinformation campaigns, which it's already doing, interference with undersea cables. We've already seen them do that. You know, expand air and naval operations. They've done that to the point where the Japanese are now putting anti-ship missile batteries on their southernmost islands in a show of solidarity with Taiwan, not to mention economic coercion. China's got a vastly larger economy than Taiwan. And obviously, there's also things like a quarantine in customs for Taiwanese goods. That would be another huge blow to the global economy, given their massive advanced chip productions centers. You know, so a blockade, if you think about it, would actually present Washington with a rather terrible decision. You're either going to accept the isolation of Taiwan, which again strangleholds 90% of the world's chips that we all need for AI, et cetera, or the US attempts to break the blockade and risk direct combat with a nuclear-armed China, who, for the record, right now has 300 times more shipbuilding capability than the United States. So China could also, for the record, encourage Russia, Iran, and North Korea to continue to create crises, basically proxy wars that drag the resources of the United States into them in multiple zones. Every interceptor fired in the Middle East, every naval group diverted from the Pacific, every American weapons shipment sent elsewhere changes Beijing's strategic calculation, and it changes it to be more favorable to them. So let's talk about how this escalates further, because the United States could sanction, a Chinese satellite and technology companies. They're already sanctioning quite a bit of that. So why not add more to the list? China could retaliate through export restrictions, cyber operations, or economic pressure against American allies. The entire tariff situation really ramped them up too for this. Now, if Chinese support contributes to another deadly Iranian attack, then Washington may begin treating that assistance as an actual participation by China instead of just like a business transaction, commerce, whatever. Now, at the same time, a Chinese blockade exercise around Taiwan could be mistaken for, let's say, preparations for an actual attack or invasion. Taiwan or the United States might then respond militarily, creating an escalation that neither side really intended for or wanted. This, for the record, is how separate confrontations become a global conflict. It's not necessarily one giant master plan to invade everything, but it's through overlapping commitments, shared weapons, depleted resources, and just a series of decisions that become increasingly difficult to reverse. Look at all of the other two world wars that the world has seen. That is true. Historically, bad decisions lead to wars. So the lesson here from this satellite imagery report isn't simply that China may have helped Iran. It's that the boundaries between the world's conflicts are disappearing. Iranian drones returned home with Russian improvements. North Korean troops gain experience in Europe. Chinese technology may assist attacks in the Middle East. American weapons needed in the Pacific are consumed thousands of miles away. And sooner than later, China's confrontation with Taiwan will collide with these other fronts. So the critical question here is whether that collision is going to remain political or economic, or whether an overstretched and increasingly divided world will allow it to become military. And that should terrify all of us.
1: And thank you so much for tuning in this week. It was another fun show, and I think we covered a lot of really good stuff, and I hope you guys enjoyed it as much as I did. It was a really good time, and I hope you keep tuning in. Thank you very much for listening to the Deep Dive Radio Show here with Nick Espinoza. And if you have any comments, suggestions, questions, absolutely anything, once again, you can find me on Facebook and Twitter at Nick AESP. Again, that's Nick AESP. 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I love the feedback. We've been having a great time with the show. And as always, stay safe and stay online, everyone. 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
4: We'd like to play a song made famous by Muddy Waters called The Same Thing. 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The whole world's fighting about that same thing.

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our favorite numbers we've been playing for a year or two. It's written by Domenico Modugno, who wrote many a hit. It's a love song, a sweet song about love. A love that was lost, but at the time, well, you know how the story goes. It's called Me Llamo Albondigas, which I guess means, oh God, how much I love you.

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On drums, Idaho, Bud Lurie.

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1: Larry Kensington here with another of my highly eclectic, vintage-leaning, genre-bending playlists. This Kensington's Premium Blend brings you the gypsy jazz-influenced sound of the group from Washington State, Pearl Django, the virtuoso banjo picking of German-born Jens Kruger, the Appalachian roots sound of West Virginia native Sierra Farrell, some different strains of 1960s and 70s California pop and rock by the Mamas and the Papas, It's a Beautiful Day, and Ambrosia. The eminent 20th century popular arranger-composer Nelson Riddle serves up a 1960s TV theme and a big band arrangement featuring the great Canadian jazz pianist Oscar Peterson. There's a political folk ballad from an early 1970s movie with a score by Ennio Morricone and words and vocals by Joan Baez. And you'll get to hear the contemporary group that blends American roots music with global influences, the American Patchwork Quartet from 2024. He has been called one of the world's most musically sophisticated and technically accomplished five-string banjo players. And he first learned about North American folk, country, and bluegrass music by listening to the recordings of Doc Watson, Flat and Scruggs, and Bill Monroe. Maybe the most remarkable thing about Jens Kruger and his guitar-playing brother Uwe is that they play American roots music so well that you'd never know they were born in Germany and raised in Switzerland. They're American citizens now, living in North Carolina since 2003, and Jens Kruger has expanded the boundaries of American bluegrass by composing works that combine American roots music with the themes and techniques of classical music. Here, though, it's Jens Kruger playing in his very melodic bluegrass style with a piece he wrote and recorded in 2012, inspired by the sunrise in his adoptive home of Wilkes County, North Carolina. Carolina Dawn by Jens Kruger.

Ciara Farrell, native of Charleston, West Virginia, began her musical journey as a street performer who traveled the country by freight train. She made her first album for the Roots label Rounder Records in 2021. The album shows how well Farrell honed her craft in all her years of busking and wandering. Jeremiah is her song about a habitually unfaithful guy, and it comes from the album Long Time Coming. Before that was the sound of the group from Tacoma, Washington, formed in 1994 and inspired by the gypsy jazz of guitarist Django Reinhardt. Pearl Django did the Prozac Musette, the only piece I've ever heard that combines an antidepressant and a French dance form. This week's Kensington's Premium Blend started with banjo wizard Jens Kruger. Carolina Dawn is from Kruger's 2012 album, The Bridge. I'm Larry Kensington. Now, I just mentioned that Ciara Farrell was an itinerant performer in her youth, and the music I have next comes from an early 1960s TV series about a couple of young guys who did their share of wandering, traversing the U.S. in a Chevrolet Corvette convertible, doing much of their traveling on the Mother Road, Route 66. The theme music for Route 66 was written by the man who was primarily known as the finest popular music arranger of the time, known primarily for his work with Frank Sinatra. Nelson Riddle and his orchestra now, as Kensington's Premium Blend continues.

music from the 1971 film directed by Giuliano Montaldo, based on the highly controversial trial of Italian-American anarchists Nicola Sacco and Bartolomeo Vanzetti in 1921. The film's soundtrack was written and conducted by Ennio Morricone, and American folk singer Joan Baez provided English lyrics. For the Ballad of Sacco and Vanzetti, Part 1, Baez made use of several lines from Emma Lazarus's sonnet, The New Colossus, the lines of which appear inscribed on a bronze plaque in the pedestal of the Statue of Liberty. The composer-arranger Nelson Riddle started the set with his orchestra playing the theme from the early 1960s TV series Route 66, followed by a big band playing Riddle's arrangement of the Harold Arlen standard, Asleepin' Bee, which featured Canadian jazz pianist Oscar Peterson. It was recorded in 1963. Larry Kensington here, moving now from that tragic, haunting protest anthem to something a lot more lighthearted, sunny, upbeat pop harmony by the Mamas and the Papas from their debut album of 1966. They covered a Beatles song on that album, one that John Lennon wrote before the Fab Four became famous. The Beatles did record it in 1963, and Cass Elliot and Denny Doherty had their share of fun in recording the cover version of I Call Your Name by the Mamas and the Papas.

A classic American folk gospel ballad given a world music reimagining by the American Patchwork Quartet in 2024. Wayfaring Stranger featured the vocal of Falu Shah, native of Mumbai, India, who used the vocal techniques of Hindustani classical music to great effect in that performance. Preceding was the 1970s prog rock band from Los Angeles, Ambrosia. They borrowed a little bit of verse from Kurt Vonnegut's 1963 satirical novel, Cat's Cradle, for the song Nice, Nice, Very Nice. And the Mamas and the Papas started things with their version of a Beatles song. I Call Your Name was from 1966. Still to come on Kensington's Premium Blend are songs by one of Americana's contemporary luminaries, Sierra Farrell, and a classic of 1960s psychedelic rock by the band formed in San Francisco in 1967 during the Summer of Love, It's a Beautiful Day. Earlier in the program, I brought you something by the group from Washington State that was formed in 1994 by musicians who shared a deep love of the music made between the mid-1930s and the early 1950s by Belgian-born Romani guitarist Django Reinhardt. Pearl Django is the group, and here from 1999 is their version of a song that was first done by another Belgian-born musician, Gus Vizur. He played the button accordion and first wrote and recorded this bit of gypsy swing in 1940.

That song started out as a melody written by mandolinist Oliver Bates Craven. Singer-songwriter Sierra Farrell heard the melody and thought that its melancholy nature would lend itself to a good sad song. So she wrote the words for it and sang it for her 2021 album, Long Time Coming, Whispering Waltz. Before that, Pearl Django from 1999 played its version of The Swing Waltz, written and first recorded by Gus Vizor in 1940, Flambé Montaubanaise. I'm Larry Kensington, and the last song I have this week comes from the beating heart of the counterculture, famous for its Summer of Love in 1967, San Francisco. David LaFlamme was the classically trained violinist and singer who performed with Jerry Garcia, Janis Joplin, and other San Francisco artists before he formed his own group in 1967 with his then-wife Linda playing keyboards and vocalist Patty Santos. The group's self-titled debut album of 1969 contains the song that would become their biggest success and a staple of FM rock radio in the 1970s and beyond. Here's the group, It's a Beautiful Day.

In December 1967, the manager of the San Francisco band, It's a Beautiful Day, relocated the group temporarily to Seattle. There, the band members lived and practiced together in an old drafty Victorian house during a cold, rainy winter. They would say the experience made them feel like caged birds, and it would directly inspire the lyrics to what's far and away the band's best-known song, White Bird by It's a Beautiful Day, is from 1969. This is Larry Kensington, and you have just finished listening to Kensington's Premium Blend Program, number 316. Remember that you can go to my website, www.kensingtonspremiumblend.org, and stream or download most recent KPB episodes for free. I produce this program, as always, in conjunction with FM community station WGRN in Ohio's capital city of Columbus. 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
1: Hi, I'm Riley Woodford for the Alaska Department of Fish and Game.
2: A mixed flock of juncos and chickadees is gathered at a bird feeder. It's late fall in Alaska, and most bears have gone into their dens for winter hibernation. Many Alaskans enjoy feeding birds through the long, lean winter months. But when spring arrives, it's time to put away those bird feeders because in many places, bird feeders are a major attractant for bears. Although tiny bird seeds seem like an unlikely draw for a bear, bird seeds are high in protein and fat, exactly what a hungry bear is looking for in the spring after emerging from hibernation. In winter, bears are tucked in their dens and unlikely to appear. Instead, songbirds are welcome visitors. Little birds like sparrows, pine siskins, and redpolls, and the larger grosbeaks and crossbills are among the year-round Alaska residents that can be seen in winter at a bird feeder. You may see black-capped and boreal chickadees in interior Alaska and chestnut-backed chickadees in southeast. Suet or animal fat will attract woodpeckers and other insect-eating birds. Stellar jays, ravens, and magpies may also visit feeders, and they can clean out a feeder pretty fast. While they can be fun to watch, they can dominate a bird feeder, driving off the smaller birds. A tube feeder with small perches will favor smaller songbirds. For Sounds Wild, I'm Riley Woodford. Sounds Wild is brought to you by the Alaska Department of Fish and Game.
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Yo, what up? It's Paws MC. Just want to shout out all the folks in Girdwood, especially the people down at 88.9 KEUL. I got a lot of respect for y'all because, you know, really I can respect anything that's got to do with pirates. If I had a radio station, you know, I would want it to be a KEUL because that type of dopeness, you know, you draw from that.

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dance to the beat of the latest world music with Karen on Music of the World Sundays from 1 to 2 p.m. Stay tuned as Karen changes hats for It's All Folk, a mix of folk, roots, Americana, and bluegrass. As Louis Armstrong once said, all music is folk music. I ain't never heard no horse sing a song. It's All Folk, 2 to 4 p.m. every Sunday.

0: 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You get the idea. 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And there's a fair amount of kibitzing, too. 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

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This is DJ Skinny Fish. I'm going to be on with you guys from 11 a.m. to 1 p.m. today. We're looking at a kind of eclectic mix of music here. Some of this is music I pulled from playlists I made almost 7 years ago, and some of it is from a band I just discovered that I went and saw live in Hope 2 weekends ago. So it's going to be an interesting mix. I'm very excited. First up is When You're Near Me, I Have Difficulty Breathing. Here we go.

Alyeska Resort supports operations of KEUL. Some of our volunteers work for the resort. KEUL thanks Alyeska Resort for hosting our transmitter. So that last song we heard was Riders on the Storm by The Doors. It's a pretty accurate song to be listening to on a rainy, semi-windy day like today here in Girdwood. Leaves are falling. I'm sitting here listening to that 7-minute song and kind of just watching out the window, and it's definitely fall here for sure. It's been fall actually for maybe a couple weeks, 2 weeks, three, but it's getting colder, chillier at night, and soon these trees all around us, all these golden and yellow and amber trees, are going to be completely bare, most of them. So yeah, we're heading into winter, people. I know that's a dividing statement to make, but it's how it feels. We started off with When You're Near Me, I Have Difficulty Breathing. Next up, Time of the Season by The Zombies, and then a song called Smoke and Mirrors by Kigaku Moyo.

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This message is sponsored by the Turnagain News. That last song we heard was called Hole in the Wall by Moses Gunn Collection. And before that was another 7 minute and 15 second song. It's a little theme here. Smoke and Mirrors by Kikagu Moyo. And we started off the last set with Time of the Season by The Zombies. Next up, In a Rainbow remastered version by Sweetwater. And then we have the Rolling Stones and some Joni Mitchell. Here is In a Rainbow.

That was a song called Fish by the Brian Jonestown Massacre. Before that, we heard The Hissing of Summer by Joni Mitchell. And then before that one, I believe we were listening to 2000 Light Years from Home by the Rolling Stones. That was the stereo version. And we started off the set with In a Rainbow by Sweetwater. Next up, we're going to maybe bring up the vibe a little bit, the energy. Here is a song called Our Lips Are Sealed by the Go-Go's.

That was Drunk on Halloween by Wallows, quintessential California band. I don't even know if they're from California, just everyone in California listens to them. And then we heard Rip It Up by Orange Juice. That was probably the first song I ever played on my initial radio show, the first time I was ever a DJ, back when I was 18. Yeah, 18 years old. It's not even, I don't know, it's not even the best song in the world. You know, there's been better, there will be better, but for some reason it stuck with me throughout all the years. And we started off with Our Lips Are Sealed by The Go-Go's. Next up, Well, I Wonder by The Smiths, and then Gatekeeper by Generationals.

This is listener-supported Glacier City Radio, KEUL-FM 88.9 Girdwood, serving Turning an Arm. We just heard We Didn't Start the Fire by Billy Joel. Before that, Gatekeeper by a band called Generationals. And we heard Well, I Wonder by The Smiths, the 2011 remastered version, to start off the set. Next up, Magic Carpet Ride and some Jimi Hendrix.

Alyeska Resort supports operations of KEUL. Some of our volunteers work for the resort. KEUL thanks Alyeska Resort for hosting our transmitter. That last song was Fools by Drug Dealer. The song before that one was All Along the Watchtower by Jimi Hendrix, classic. Then we heard Magic Carpet Ride. Next up, As If by a band called Surf Rock Is Dead.

That was Swing Lin by Harmless. And we heard As If by a band called Surf Rock Is Dead before that one. And as I'm sitting here, you know, the show is about coming to an end soon. I want to let all the listeners in on a little glimpse of what I've been doing. I found a book in the studio called Alaska Yukon Wildflowers Guide. And I have been, so I moved here in May. Pretty much all summer, I've been looking for this one plant that grows very commonly around here. And I've noticed it a lot. And I have also noticed the same plant that I've been searching for the name of back in California, where I'm from. And all I knew about the plant, minus the name, obviously, is A, what it looked like, B, where I most typically found it, what kind of environment, and that was by water, any kind of water. So coastal, back in California, all along the beach you see this. And here, obviously, Girdwood is a rainforest. So I would notice this flower growing or this plant growing near really moist or near a pond or stream. You get the point. So I found this book in the studio and I've just been flipping through it. And I think I finally found the plant that I was looking for. And you may be asking yourself here, why didn't you just Google it? Yada, yada. And I tried. And there's three different things that this plant could be. It could either be, according to the book, which they all look the same. So there's, it's hard to narrow which one I actually am looking for, but there's the Western Water Hemlock. This is located coastal from Kodiak Island east and south through southeastern Alaska, western Canada to California, and east through the Rocky Mountain region. So that could definitely be it, because I've been to all of those areas and seen it. Or it could be commonly mistaken with the Mackenzie Water Hemlock. So there's two different types of hemlock, right? Both extremely poisonous, except that the Mackenzie Water Hemlock, according to this book, is only located in Canada and Alaska. So that wouldn't really make a lot of sense for me having seen it in California, unless this book was published in 1975. Okay, now we have to deduce that potentially since 1975, this form of hemlock has made its way down to California, right? And then last but not least, it could be cow parsnip, which interestingly enough, out of all three options, is not poisonous and actually can be eaten, peeled stalks, edible, cooked, or raw. And the problem is all three of these look the exact same. They're have semi-thick stalks, and then at the top are white, small little white flowers, and it's kind of flat. It's like a flat flower. And yeah, so this has kind of been driving me crazy all summer. I've used every app that I can to try and understand which one. And I think the only solution now is that I have to go back to California and pick one of the flowers there and then compare it to here, except that all the ones that I've been seeing here are dead. They're already dying. It's a whole thing, okay? You can tell my life is just super riveting right now because I'm comparing two different types of hemlock. So yeah, that's kind of, in case you're like, oh, what does my DJ ever do while the music's playing? This really, really riveting stuff. Anyways, here is Daylight Moonlight by the Red Pairs.

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This message is sponsored by the Turnagain News. So we just heard song called I'm Not Making Out With You by Surf Curse, and then the song before that one was Daylight/Moonlight by the Red Pairs. It's also been a song that has stayed with me for a while, just in my repertoire. And as we begin to kind of phase out of the show, I wanted to read a poem from Emily Bronte that I've been kind of reflecting on recently, about fall and about this time period specifically. So here we go. Fall, leaves fall, die flowers away, lengthen night and shorten day. Every leaf speaks bliss to me, fluttering from the autumn tree. I shall smile when wreaths of snow blossom where the rose should grow. I shall sing when nights decay, ushers in a drearier day. And I feel like that's pretty topical right now. Thank you all for listening. This has been DJ Skinny Fish. I will be back on the air this upcoming Tuesday from 8 to 10 p.m., probably with some more fall poetry. And thank you guys. Next up, You Don't Have to Change by Kool and the Gang. Then we have a song called Darla, It's Sad to Say Goodbye by Fox Academy. We'll probably end off the show with a song called Sun City Creeps by Woods. Here is You Don't Have to Change.

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0: Wide, Wide, Weird World at WMCA. Don't forget, next Sunday, Diamond 9 in Central Park, the good guys will be playing the Playboy Club Bunnies in softball, and Jake Spector will try the Scrambler. Or is it...
1: Rambler. 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
0: See the 1963 Rambler at a dealer near you. Here comes Paul and Paula. And after Paul and Paula, we're going to have the winner of the musical love letter contest. Yeah!

Seasons change, but I've been waiting. I've been waiting on you. That's Future Islands from a few seasons back. Remember seeing them on Letterman quite a few seasons back, performing that song and the lead singer banging the bottom of his hand on the stage as he did an acrobatic dance to the song, Future Islands. Before that, from way back, from the summer of 1963, that's Robin Ward thanking you for giving a wonderful summer. A cover of Groovin' Is Easy from the very first Electric Flag album, from The Third Mind, from Paul and Paula, with a 1963 Rambler commercial found on a BMR broadcast from 1963, featuring the voice of either Mason Adams or Pete Thomas, who did a lot of industrials, and I met with both of them in various studios in the early 70s, so that voice brought it all back. Paul and Linda McCartney from perhaps my favorite Paul McCartney post-Beatle album, Ram, The Backseat of My Car, and an instrumental version from Thrillington, which Paul put out a couple of years later, of instrumental covers of every song on Ram. Opened up with The Japanese House, Sunshine Baby. All mixed up, Peter Beauchamp, glad you joined us for this last show of the summer. Here's Catherine Severing Fox reminding you, get out and catch that last summer moon.

0: autumn can be cool or warm. The wind can feel so clean. 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It's either rain or shine. And I look through my window pane and watch her change her mind.
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idea. Dancing in September, the most September-like song. There's quite a few songs about September, but that's one of the best from Earth, Wind, and Fire. Do you remember all the good songs about September? Max Richter and Daniel Hope with Vivaldi's Four Seasons, Autumn 1, recomposed by Max Richter. End of Day from Courtney Barnett, an instrumental album we heard start somewhere, maybe in September. September's Here Again from David Sylvain. Benjamin Gustafsson, Home Again, coming out of The Flaming Lips, My Cosmic Autumn Rebellion. From Chromalux, the Chromalux Seasons, we heard about Autumn, coming out of Jackie Gleason with the September song. And we opened up with Catherine Severing Fox, The Summer Moon. All mixed up, Peter Beauchamp here. In the waning days, the waning moments of summer. Glad you tuned in. Lots more to get to.

Hi, this is Pete Sears of the band Moon Alice from the San Francisco Bay Area. My past lives, I've played with a few people going back to the 60s.

0: in England. Sam Gopal, Dream, Sons of Fred, Long John Baudry Blues Band. Then I went on to play Rod Stewart, Jefferson Starship over here, Hot Tuna. But whenever I'm in Alaska, I like to listen to the Glacier City Radio, KEUL FM 88.9 Girdwood.
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9: The world is a beautiful place to be born into, if you don't mind happiness not always being so very much fun. If you don't mind a touch of hell now and then, just when everything is fine, because even in heaven,

For 3 days, I fought my way along roads packed with refugees, the homeless, burdened with boxes and bundles containing their valuables. All that was of value to me was in London. By the time I reached their little red brick house,

That's another version of the September song from Dick Hyman, a Woody Allen favorite. Flo Morrissey and Matthew E. White, Everybody Loves the Sunshine. Almost Gothic, a late summer song from Steely Dan and their album Two Against Nature. This could be the cool part of the summer. Puncture in the Radek Permutation from Stereolab. Little bit from Cabin Essence and the Beach Boys. The Kinks, reading from the Autumn Almanac. Richard Burton on the Road in a scene from War of the Worlds. Build a Bridge from Deeper. And we opened up with Pinback, Proceed to Memory. All mixed up. Peter Beauchamp, glad you tuned in for this last show of the summer. Here's Bob Dylan.

0: It wasn't the sound that got to me. It wasn't who it was, or it was the sound of it.
1: This is our town, Hibbing, Minnesota, USA.
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2: Well, it's Saturday night and I just got paid. Fool about my money, don't try to save. Cats all jumping around, have a time. 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

0: First time I heard rock and roll on the radio, I felt it was pretty similar to the country music which I've been listening to. I formed a couple of groups growing up, and we rehearsed and played, and where we could play, there wasn't much opportunity to really break out of that area.
1: Robert was in my class, and that was the hour that they had the talent show. Robert, of course, he was up on stage. His concert began, and it was quite surprising. I saw Robert stand there at the piano, and my guess is that he was trying to destroy it. He pounded on the thing. It was a most unusual thing to observe. The principal pulled the curtain on him. He said to me, I didn't think that music was suitable.

0: Morning, Mom.
1: Morning, sir.
0: Oh, hot dog, road cakes again. Heavy on the 30 weight, Mom.
2: Don't eat with your hands, son. Use your entrenching tool.
0: Aw, gee, Dad, I'm just trying to save time. It isn't every day a guy graduates from high school.
2: How many times have I heard that before?
1: Well, you boys fight it out.

0: 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I'm Seymour Skinner, and stand by to resume learning in 5, 4, 3, 2...
1: It's hard enough to keep the kids awake without you, Seymour.

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1: Quiet.
0: In addressing for the assembly this morning, I am recalling the words of the founder of Morse Science High School, Yucaipa Heap, who pressed the first bricks with his own hands. Knowledge for the people, he said. Give them a light, and they'll follow it anywhere. We think that is a fair and a wise guy for rule to be guided by.
2: What is reality?
0: And we're not afraid of it, are we?
2: Eat it!
0: You bet.

0: 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This has been one of them.
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13: Forget stereo, forget close harmony. You've never met a singing act that has it together like the Bartle Brothers. They're in here, and you're going to meet them. Shake hands once and introduce yourself twice. Coined and conjoined by nature, Barnum's were Siamese, but ours are Tennessee's.

0: This is listener-supported Glacier City Radio, KEUL FM 88.9, Girdwood. Good afternoon, everyone. How are you doing on this rainy and windy day? Thanks for tuning in. This is Keeping Tracks with Steffi Sue. On this show, as you may know, I have a theme that all the songs played have in common. Last show, the theme was all songs about birds, featuring canaries, parrots, doves, eagles, and so many other types of birds. This week, I have something very special for you, but before I get into that, hi, happy Friday. Today is September 25th. It's a little after 3 p.m. It's currently 51 degrees outside the radio station here in Girdwood. I first need to talk about last weekend, the fall festival that was happening here in Girdwood, and despite the heavy rains, it was such a great time. So many dachshunds came out for the dachshund parade and the races. There was a lot of fashion statements being made by these wiener dogs. My dog, Dunkel, was once again the grand marshal of the parade, looking the most handsome in his lederhosen. The dachshund races were pretty competitive this year. Noodles won first place. Unfortunately, my dog at the start of the race discovered French fries that had fallen on the ground, and instead of running to the finish line, ran and vacuumed up all the fries he could get a hold of. It's the way it goes sometimes. What a fun time we had, though. Let's get into this weekend and see what the weather has in store for us. This is according to the National Weather Service. Tonight, today, rain. Who knew? Chance of precipitation is 80% as it is currently raining. Saturday, rain. High near 46. East wind 10 to 15 miles per hour. Chance of precipitation 100%. New precipitation amounts between a half and three quarters of an inch possible. And on Sunday, showers high near 47, east wind around 5 miles per hour. Chance of precipitation is 90%. Sunrise today was at 7:51 and will set at 7:50 p.m. tonight for a total of 11 hours and 59 minutes of daylight. We are 50-50 these days. Let's get back to today's show. I have a very special guest today with me, the one, the only, Mr. Oktoberfest himself, Tim Ball. He is here today at the station and is so excited to do this theme today. It's called the 6 Degrees of Separation. You all probably know the Kevin Bacon game where you tried to connect any movie star to the Hollywood actor Kevin Bacon in six or less connections. But today we are doing that with music. Tim, introduce yourself and let the listeners know who we are connecting it all back to.
1: Thank you. Hi, Timmy Ball here. Happy to be here. It's always a pleasure. The rules to the game are pretty fun and pretty easy, but mostly fun. You have an artist, an album, a song, or a lyric of a single song. Any element of that song can be pivoted from, and you select somewhat spontaneously the next song. And then the next, and the next, and the next, and the next. And so you lily pad from one song to another based on one common denominator between songs, circling back at the end of the show to the same artist that we started from. It was really exciting to do this with Steph. She is a wealth of musical knowledge. I was humbled by the six songs that I knew to play, and she unraveled all the musical knowledge that one could possess. Yeah, But it'll all circle back in the end. I think it might be fun for you listeners out there to try to figure out the lily pads of which we jumped. Some are going to be very easy to discern. Others a little more challenging, hence the fun. But to kick things off, let's start with my most favorite song I ever liked, I Know by De La Soul.

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And if you could hear me, by golly gee, true goy is ready for what you possess. 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

0: 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Today's theme features the soon-to-be 43-year-old Timmy Ball here at the radio station with me. The theme is 6 degrees of separation, where we connect each song by either the song title, lyrics, band, or group name, or whatever we feel like doing. Let's see, I pick one, and then Tim replies with one that connects. We started with I Know by De La Soul. Then my pick, Private Eyes, playing off the word I. This is a cover of Hall & Oates done by The Bird and the Bee. And Tim, you went with Theophilus London with Dance Hall Days. Explain the connection.
1: Well, first of all, it's one of the greatest songs I've ever heard. But the Hall & Oates of the cover, Dance Hall Days, that's the connection there. And then Days Go by Dirty Vegas that just played, Dance Hall Days, Days Go By. And then as you're hearing in the background right now, Naughty by Nature, because Days Go By, Naughty by Nature. So there's the connection. And that's how easy it is. You just find one way to pivot, and then the trajectory can just go wherever you'd like.
0: Yes, sounds like hopefully everyone's figuring out how this game works and you can follow along with us. Tim, I also hear you might have some shout outs.
1: Yeah, always. Heck yeah. Well, first of all, the great valley in town of Girdwood. Love y'all dearly. Anybody tuned in, just cover all my bases there and just say, love y'all dearly. You're what's up. To that end, I'd like to say hey to Mikey and Jakey Baby, tuning in over at base camp probably right now. I know that Jake was definitely clapping along with Private Eyes. I know he did it. All the fam over at GBC, speaking of fam, Steph's fam back in Cincinnati, the Ball family back in Cincinnati. Got some Ball fam in Maine, hopefully tuning in. Love you guys. The facility crew at Alyeska Resort, they're tuning in today because they wanted to make fun and laugh at all the songs I picked. The hardcore AWOL kids, always tuning in every week, the Steadfast. And speaking of the Steadfast, the Super Rockin' Steffi Sue groupies, shout out to all y'all for keeping it live at from 3 to 5 every week with Steph on the mighty, mighty airwaves.
0: Well, those are some great shout outs. I'm gonna try to follow that up. We're gonna keep the flow going, if you know what I mean. Next up, Queens of the Stone Age, Go With the Flow.

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This is Glacier City Radio, and you're listening to Keeping Tracks with Steffi Sue. Today's theme is 6 degrees of separation, where we tie each song to the next by any connection we feel like. That set we started with Go With The Flow, and then connected to Moby with the song Go. That was Tim's pick. After that, No Doubt, whose lead singer, Gwen Stefani, did a collaboration with Moby, that song Southside, but that's not what I played. But that's the connection there. That was No Doubt with New. And actually, as I have been talking, I realized that song by No Doubt is also featured in the movie Go. So I just found two connections. And lastly, did you guys know that was Tim's pick? With the song New, that's New Found Glory with Never Ending Story theme song. Would have never guessed that's where we were going, but I also have a couple shout outs. My parents in Cincinnati, want to say hi to them. Patty in Virginia, shout out to the pre-op department at Alaska Regional who are tuning in. And lastly, the Birdhouse Loop. There's always somebody listening over there. Hey guys. Next up, well, it's time to Rick roll. For the connection of Never, this is Rick Astley with Never Gonna Give You Up.